0: recruit me or offer me a scholarship. So I went to the University of Central Missouri, where I was given a full ride scholarship.
1: Well, that's MU's loss.
0: Hey, that's Mizzou's loss. I actually lost that scholarship within a year for not going to class and acting a fool on campus, but that's part of my story. My second year of college, I was ineligible to play football. I'm going to class, and I flunked out. They sent me home for a year, spent the summer of 1995 in St. Louis trying to figure out what I wanted to do in life. But I did realize I did not want to be was a common hoodlum or a street thug. So a year later, I reapplied to go back to school. They let me come back. I had to pay my own way, and I tell the kids now, I'm still paying those student loans off.
1: Yeah, I know how that is.
0: I ended up playing college football in 1996 and 97. I was pretty good at it, I thought, but my NFL dreams died in 98. And my football coach at the time, Willie Fritz, he's now at the University of Houston, he told me in my face, I need to concentrate on education because playing professional football was not in my future. So I put my hat into the journalism world. My first opportunity to become a professional journalist was 25 years ago.
1: Wow.
0: At the Suburban Turtles in St. Louis County.
1: Sorry, we're losing you just a little bit. Could you repeat that?
0: Yeah, my first job was 25 years ago. My first professional job as a journalist was 25 years ago.
1: We got some fuzz on this connection, Terry. I don't know if you can do anything about that, but your signal is getting weak.
0: Oh, yeah. I'm in a tough spot.
1: Okay.
0: Can you hear me now?
1: Yes, we do.
0: Okay, great.
1: Mm-hmm.
0: But I started my professional career 25 years ago.
1: Now we don't hear it at all. Okay, there we go. 25 years ago, you started your professional journalism career, and where was that?
0: Suburban Journals of North County. And from there, I was fired in 6 months. So.
1: Yeah.
0: Insubordination is what she said.
1: You worked for a few other papers before you came to the Star, is that correct?
0: Yes. The Independent Examiner, 2007 to 2011. And the Lee Summit Journal from 2012 to 2016.
1: Yeah. Yeah. And how long have you been in Kansas City?
0: I moved here in 2007.
1: That's what I thought. Right.
0: Almost
1: 20 years. Almost 20 years. And Kansas City.
0: I like to tell people I came for a job and a girl.
1: Yeah.
0: And I no longer have either.
1: Well, that's life.
0: Yeah, that's life.
1: You have a better job, and I bet you'll have a better girl, too, you know?
0: So. Absolutely.
1: Well, I really like your article about these damn flock cameras. I do not like these flock cameras. I mean, I just have a gut reaction. I mean, I read 1984. I don't know if kids read 1984 in school anymore, but damn, this is straight out of George Orwell. I hate these things. Would you give folks a little bit of background? I mean, just assume they've never even heard of flock cameras. What is this issue all about?
0: Okay, well, Flock is a brand. It's one of the leading companies that supplies local law enforcement and municipalities with what they call automatic license plate reader cameras, or ALPRs. Flock just has a stranglehold on the industry, so they are the one that's really causing the most concern with privacy groups and advocates like yourself and me. And so that is what flock cameras do. They read license plates. They store the data. The database can be shared anywhere in America by any law enforcement official, and these cameras are ripe for abuse.
1: I'm sorry, ripe for abuse? Is that what you were saying?
0: Yes. Abuse, yes.
1: Yes, no doubt about it. In fact, one of the incidents I'll bet you're familiar with was over in Wichita, Kansas. If I recall correctly, the police chief there abused the flock cameras. And there have been incidents all around the country.
0: All around the country, yes.
1: Yeah.
0: The Wichita mm-hmm. area police chief, he used the flock cameras, I believe. There was two different incidents in that area. Uh-huh. But I believe the chief used it to track his former girlfriend and her new boyfriend.
1: Yeah.
0: And so that's just one example. It's been, like you said, all over the country. There's been many.
1: Mm-hmm. And I know when they sold them, here in Columbia. They sold the staff, and the staff sold the council, and the council tried to sell the public on these things. They argued this data will be very closely protected. It's not going to be shared, and now it's being shared all across the country. Hundreds of cities have access to the data that these Flock cameras
0: yes.
1: gather. I just think they're out of control. This is overkill.
0: Absolutely.
1: This is
0: from what I've learned from my research mm-hmm. is that any municipality or law enforcement agency that has the Flock camera mm-hmm. has access to any other municipality
1: yeah.
0: around the country.
1: That's my understanding. Absolutely right. It's scary. I mean, damn, the government is watching us all the time, and they know where we are all the time.
0: Absolutely.
1: And they know if we've been good or bad. Their watchful big brother has got his eye on us all the damn time. I just don't like that. Yeah, you know, and they argue that, well, if you just make this little compromise, just give up this little bit of privacy, well, you'll have less crime. Well, hell, if we gave up our Constitution, I bet we'd have less crime, you know? They probably had less crime during Hitler's reign in Germany, too. You know, but it's not worth it.
0: It's not worth selling out
1: our fundamental, most basic values. So you wrote an excellent account of what a couple of women in the town of Weston did when they became concerned about Flock cameras. Would you share that story with our listeners, please?
0: Yeah, absolutely. So I would say last fall, I wrote an opinion piece about some of the local police departments in the Kansas City metropolitan area that were using Flock cameras and, you know, just educated our audience and our readers about the concerns that I had.
1: Yeah.
0: And I wanted to do a follow-up a year or so later. And as I was doing research, I ran across a TV article about these two ladies from Weston, Missouri, Katie and Hillary.
1: Mm-hmm.
0: And so after reading about that, I reached out to those ladies, did my reporting, my research, and confirming my facts. And one of the things that they told me that really stood out was that they were concerned about abuse. Not that Weston police would abuse the system, but other
1: yeah.
0: agencies around, like Platte County or Platte City would. Weston is a tourist town. It's a lot of bed and breakfasts up there, a lot of wineries up there. And they mm-hmm. were concerned that maybe a police officer from another jurisdiction would track one of their ex-lovers and new boyfriend up there and cause problems. So what they did, which I really liked, was they started educating not only the public,
1: mm-hmm.
0: but the elected officials who actually approved the contract.
1: Mm-hmm. Yes. And it's amazing that they succeeded. They succeeded in persuading the Board of Alder people, aldermen in Weston, to terminate their contract with Flock.
0: Right. You know what made it an easy sell? Katie and Hillary told me what made it an easy sell is they highlighted all of the nightmare scenarios that has played out all over the country, like you and I mentioned earlier,
1: yeah.
0: including in Atlanta, well, the Atlanta suburb of Dunwoody, Georgia,
1: uh-huh.
0: where the Flock cameras were invading youth gymnastics locker rooms.
1: Oh, really?
0: Yeah.
1: Wow.
0: Yeah.
1: Weird.
0: That Flock safety claims that they were using the video recording as a demonstration for a local municipality.
1: Uh-huh.
0: But the fact of the matter is they peeped into a young lady's gymnastic class and that caused outrage there.
1: Yeah.
0: And then, of course, in the Wichita area. And so one by one, all the men and all the women in that town, mm-hmm. one by one, slowly but surely, got on board, and they eventually reversed their own decision,
1: mm-hmm.
0: and they voted to remove the cameras.
1: Yes, yes, and that's just a wonderful example of how a couple of citizens who are committed can really change things, can really make a difference. And it's not only true in small towns like Weston, but this is a great example. I read another account, and I don't have that article with me at the moment.
0: Okay.
1: But I read about
0: drones?
1: Well, but no, about a town in Indiana. I do want to get into the drones, but about a town in Indiana voted recently to terminate their contract with Flock, but they couldn't get rid of Flock. Flock just hung around, and they kept on surveilling. And so what these people did is they took city garbage bags and put a garbage bag over every one of these cameras.
0: Yes. And that's what the Western ladies told me. They were glad that they didn't have to go to that extreme where they had to vandalize the cameras or spray paint them or put trash bags up. But, again, the power of persuasion, you can present facts with your argument, data to back it up. You have an ability to persuade people, and that's what they did. Now, the mayor of Western, she is backing the police department and the police chiefs. She has expressed to me and other media outlets that she did not agree with the decision, but she only has a vote if there's a tie. There's only four people on the board of aldermen up there. Yeah. If they're deadlocked, she gets the tie. And she actually broke the tie to approve the contract, but when they terminated the contract, she didn't get a vote because it was a 4-0 vote to remove the cameras.
1: That's great. That's what I thought I recalled. That's really wonderful. So lots of other towns, including Columbia, unfortunately, and just beginning last year, have bought into this scheme, terrible government surveillance scheme. And let me say to our listeners, it's 7:15 p.m. by the clock on the wall here in the studios of KOPN. I'm Dan Vietz. Laird Oakey is our engineer and producer, and our guest this evening is Mr. Toriano Porter of the editorial board of the Kansas City Star. We're talking about Flock cameras at the moment, but I think Flock cameras are just a part of a much larger expansion of government surveillance of us that's going on all the time. And you indeed you did write about the use of drone cameras at the FIFA soccer games. So tell us more about that, please.
0: Yeah. So again, it all stemmed from my first column about Flock last year. As we approached the World Cup, my editor asked me to revisit this situation. And as I was doing my research, a source reached out and told me about the Kansas City Police Department fleet of drones. They were actually using drones that the Department of Justice has put on a ban list. The FCC and the Department of Justice. These drones are made by a Chinese-based company called DJI, which actually is one of the leading manufacturers of domestic drones in America. Like, your regular Joe Smo uses these type of drones. But the police use this super model of these drones. And the problem was that it's on a ban list because of surveillance and what you call national security concerns. And so I wanted to alert the public that during the World Cup, the police department here planned to use these drones to, as a means of securing the event. And so that's what I wrote about. And again, my recent column just ran it today.
1: Yes.
0: It's about the Kansas City Area Transportation Authority, the local bus company here.
1: Yeah, that's next
0: that
1: on my list.
0: Okay, great. So, it's 1984. I didn't double check this. I didn't fact check this. But I think that book is on the ban list in a lot of the school districts out here. So that's why the teens are probably not reading that book. I'll have to double check that. I do not like talking about things that I don't know.
1: We're losing you again.
0: But I really think
1: I'm missing a little bit of that.
0: Okay, sorry about that. No, I didn't double check the fact that but I do believe 1984 is on the list of banned books in area high schools. That's what I was saying. But I didn't double check that. I hate talking about things that I don't know for sure.
1: That's one of the greatest pieces of literature in the history of the English language. I mean, that would be a horrible thing and horribly ironic if 1984 was a banned book. But, you know, you've written a few books yourself. I don't want to get too far off topic here, but if I understand correctly, you've got three books in electrons anyway at this point.
0: Yeah, in the ether, as I call it. Yeah, I put three pieces of work out in the world. You know, I grew up in South St. Louis on a street called Park Avenue.
1: Yeah.
0: And when I was in college, I majored in journalism and creative writing. So I always knew I wanted to be a reporter, but I also knew I always wanted to write a book. And just, you know, it just was a dream come true for me. So I have three out there, and they're available on Amazon.com. But my first book, The Pride of Park Avenue, is about a neighborhood that I grew up in and all the people that I lost to gun violence in that neighborhood.
1: Yeah, so, including, you know, I hate to bring this up, I'm sure it's painful, but including your son just 18 years ago. I mean, that must have been a terrible thing to go through.
0: Man, it's crazy because he was only 16 years old when he passed. And he's my firstborn, you know.
1: Yes. And, you know, and some people's reaction to being a crime victim or the family member of a crime victim is to say, well, we need more surveillance. But it's very interesting to me that you've had the opposite response.
0: Yeah, I had the opposite response. Mm-hmm. Here's the thing about my son's death. Mm-hmm. He was coming out of a convenience store that had security cameras.
1: Oh.
0: And they still didn't solve the case. So,
1: wow.
0: You know, I'm not willing to give up my civil liberties.
1: Good.
0: Under the guise of public safety.
1: Yeah.
0: Now, don't get me wrong. There are times and places and circumstances where these type of technologies are useful.
1: Mm-hmm.
0: You talk about investigations, an Amber Alert, a homicide, an active shooter. I am okay with that.
1: Yeah.
0: But recording our everyday movements and whereabouts and storing them, and God knows who has access to them, that's pretty scary to me.
1: Yeah, I agree. I could not agree more. So, well, tell us about this. I mean, I actually mention all three of your titles, please. Pride of Park Avenue, your first book.
0: Yeah, it's a collection of star stories, poems, and essays about life growing up in a tough environment and making it out, right?
1: Uh-huh.
0: Okay, the second book is called James Cool. It's a novel that I wrote for middle school kids, Dan.
1: Uh-huh.
0: When I was growing up, I read all the great books, The Great Gatsby, The Outsiders, you know, Tom Sawyer, Huck Finn. I never really read a book with a young black boy or a young African-American kid on the cover.
1: Uh-huh.
0: So I wanted to do that to inspire my young African-American males to get into reading and writing and the love of reading and writing because it changed my life.
1: Good.
0: And so I wrote what I call a cute little love story between a girl and a boy, set in the summer of 1985 when the Cardinals and the Royals played in the World Series. So it's about baseball, girls, boys, and the desegregation program in St. Louis. And my third project, I wrote the book COVID Shutdown.
1: Uh-huh.
0: It's my first ebook, digital-only book. It's called The Five People You Meet in the Hood Before You Get to Heaven. So when I say hood, I don't mean hood as in a bad thing. I mean hood as in the neighborhood that I grew up in, the community that raised me.
1: Right.
0: But I stole that title from Mitch Abel of the Detroit Free Press.
1: Oh.
0: He wrote a book called The Five People You Meet Before You Get to Heaven.
1: Oh, right, of course.
0: So I wanted to just steal that title. I actually met Mitch and mentioned that to him. He got a kick out of that.
1: Good. Good. Yeah. I'm glad to hear that. You know, I have an old friend. I had an old friend, I should say, who you remind me of somewhat. Man who grew up very poor in a very dangerous area of St. Louis, and went on to become the managing editor at the New York Times. Have you ever heard of Gerald Boyd?
0: Yes,
1: yeah,
0: absolutely.
1: Yeah, Gerald and I were friends when we were undergraduates. In fact, we ran for student body offices together, and he had an amazing career. He did amazing things.
0: Absolutely, absolutely. I know I'm very familiar with his work.
1: Good, I thought you might be. Well, you wrote, again, to come back full circle here, you wrote a piece today, and I was really thrilled to see that just today you wrote an article that people in Columbia should read, because, as you say, Kansas City may become the first city to adopt this new surveillance technology on its city buses, but they won't be the last. Tell us about that, please.
0: Well, yes, the local transit agency here called the Kansas City Area Transportation Authority wants to roll out a pilot program where they will equip 9 of their buses with facial recognition software, basically AI cameras, under the guise of spotting banned riders or missing people.
1: Yeah.
0: And if the pilot program goes well, they plan to equip up to 30 of their buses with this technology. And like I said in my piece, my main concern is the low-income and minority people who use public transportation mainly.
1: Yes, yes, that's right.
0: I don't want those guys to be targeted.
1: It always starts with the poor people, the people who can't fight back, the people that can't be represented well. And it will expand. If we tolerate it here, it will expand.
0: Absolutely. So I'm doing everything in my power to raise concerns about it. And there's a councilman who had just, Councilman Jonathan Duncan, who recently joined the KCATA's board. He's against it as well, so he's going to do all he can. And his goal is to take that money and invest it in people, what they would call ambassadors, who would go on the buses.

0: people that run that agency have to listen to the people. And if the people speak, hopefully they'll table this, you know, discussion and this program.
1: Well, they got to listen to the council and the mayor. The mayor put Mr. Duncan on the the board. Yeah, I like Mayor Lucas. You know, one thing I like about Mayor Lucas. He's a good man, and the Star is a good paper. And I say that in part because both the Star and Mayor Lucas endorsed the marijuana legalization measure that I had a little bit of a hand in writing and putting on the ballot. And you know, that wasn't true across the state. On the east side, the St. Louis Post did not endorse, and the mayor of St. Louis did not endorse that measure. And I have a long memory. When people make mistakes like that, I try not to hold it against them. But I can't forget. I'm not gonna forget that they took that position. That was a foolish position to take.
0: Absolutely.
1: But the Star and Mayor Lucas were on the right side of that question.
0: Absolutely.
1: I'm sorry to see him leave office. Is he going to be term limited out soon?
0: He is. He will be. But I'm sure we have not heard the last of Mayor Lucas. I'm sure that he'll be back in public office at some point, or run for public office at some point.
1: That's great.
0: We're going to figure out this redistricting issue.
1: Yes.
0: Probably go from there. Yeah.
1: Well, that reminds me of Congressman Cleaver, another great man. I mean, really a fine public servant. I sure hope we can save his office and keep him in the Congress. I tell you, I've been working on, this is really off topic, but I've been working for more than 30 years on a project over there on 31st and Forest to save Walt Disney's first film studio. And
0: holy crap, I know exactly where you're talking about.
1: Yeah. So Mayor Cleaver came through for us a couple of years ago, just before Biden left office. He called us up and said, hey, could you guys use a couple million bucks? And we said, yeah, we could use a couple million bucks. And so he came through for us. And I remember him saying, and there's more where that came from. So
0: that's amazing.
1: Might
0: make a great column one day.
1: Good. Love to talk to you about that. But we are very hopeful that we can keep Mayor Cleaver in the Congress where he belongs, despite this redistricting insanity.
0: It's going to be wild here in August and November. It's going to be wild.
1: That's right. There's no doubt about that. There's some crazy stuff on the ballot. This Amendment 4 essentially would kill the initiative process. Amendment 5 would, it's ironic because the Republicans put in this measure but prevents our legislature from raising taxes without taking that to the people. Now the Republicans want to undo that so they can raise taxes on the people, and they're going to raise taxes on the poor people. You know,
0: absolutely.
1: That's exactly what Amendment 5 is about.
0: Exactly what it is.
1: Yeah. Well, look, I have really enjoyed talking to you, Toriano. Is there anything else you'd like to add before we wrap up this segment?
0: No, Dan, this has been great. Thanks for reaching out. Thanks for having me on the show. And for your listeners who are interested in any of my work with the Star, you can find me on KansasCity.com. 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
1: Wonderful. Well, thank you. It's been a pleasure. I look forward to meeting you sometime soon, I hope.
0: Yes, sir, Dan. I'll reach out next time I'm in Columbia.
1: Please do. Let's
0: get
1: together. Have a good evening.
0: Thank you.
1: Folks,
0: bye
1: our guest this evening has been Mr. Toriano Porter, a member of the Kansas City Star editorial board, an opinion writer, and an individual who is concerned, quite justifiably, about the incredible expansion of government surveillance of all of us that's going on these days in the form of flock cameras, which we have here in Columbia, unfortunately, in the form of police drone surveillance, in particular over the FIFA soccer games that are taking place in Kansas City. And again, just today, he authored an excellent piece in the Kansas City Star, headline, KCATA Knows It Has a Trust Issue, So How Can AI Cameras on Buses Succeed? And he is making the point very eloquently that it would be foolish to put these AI facial recognition cameras on city buses. But if they get away with that, you can bet they'll be coming to our town very soon. So really appreciate Mr. Porter and his journalism. We've got a lot of other things to talk about, but there were several important decisions from the U.S. Supreme Court today. You know, it was just about 2 weeks ago when the High Court issued a unanimous decision.

0: Apparently, this was an easy one for them to say that a person should not be excluded from the protections of the Second Amendment merely because that person consumes cannabis in a responsible manner, and even someone who may use it a few times a week. Mr. Hemani, H-E-M-A-N-I, was the plaintiff and defendant, actually, in that case, and his lawyers defended him on the ground that the federal statute, which makes it a crime to be a consumer of cannabis and to also be a possessor or a purchaser of a firearm, that law is now unconstitutional. And so the Hemani case really made a difference in real people's lives. And the ATF, the Bureau of Alcohol, Tobacco, and Firearms, is now issuing new guidance consistent with the decision in the Hemani case. And I was aware of the Hemani case largely because Normal filed an amicus brief, a friend of the court brief. My good friend Joe Bondi worked with a really fantastic New York lawyer, David Holland, and a group of us, probably about a half dozen of us all together, met over Zoom several times and fine-tuned and tweaked our brief to the U.S. Supreme Court in the Hemani case. And by golly, the U.S. Supreme Court unanimously agreed with us on that decision. I'm sure it was our brief that resulted in that decision. And maybe played a little bit of a role in that decision, at least. Today the court comes down with a bunch of important decisions, and there were several important ones, but one of the important decisions today was upholding the birth citizenship provision in the U.S. Constitution. I mean, it seems pretty clear to most people who are familiar with the English language, it seems pretty clear that the U.S. Constitution says that those people who are born in the United States and subject to the jurisdiction thereof, which I think everyone is, when you're in the United States, you're subject to its jurisdiction. And so people who are born in the United States are citizens of the United States. Now, the historical genesis of that provision, of that amendment, may indeed have been to address any doubt about the citizenship of Black Americans who had previously been in a state of involuntary servitude. But the language is not written as it is accidentally. And the authors of that provision certainly were aware that its impact went far beyond only those who had been enslaved. And indeed, it has applied for many decades to any individual born within the jurisdiction of the United States, and those people are citizens of the United States. Trump somehow was wishfully thinking that maybe there would be some way around that. Maybe there would be some kind of argument that his hand-picked, at least several hand-picked members of his court might just go along with him on this BS about immigrants' rights. This fantasy that there is citizenship tourism going on. Apparently that's the concern of the Trump administration. But in fact, the reality is that the United States Supreme Court, and I believe this was a 6-3 decision, held that the Constitution does mean what it says. By golly, what a concept, that it means what it says. That's what we hope our courts will do. That's what we should be able to expect that our courts will do. And indeed, in this case, at least on this issue, that's what the courts did. There was a horrible ruling allowing, if I understand it correctly, allowing political parties now to have no limits on the amount of money that they can spend. So money which was previously largely going to the so-called super PACs, dark money in many cases, unknown as far as its source, but that money now can go directly to the parties, can go directly to the Republican Party in particular, which is the one that brought this lawsuit. It may, I hope, not result in a dramatic change in the political landscape, but of course the Citizens United decision several years ago did fundamentally change the political landscape in this country by declaring that corporations are people, that corporations have First Amendment rights, and therefore that corporations can make unlimited donations to political candidates and causes. The decision today was, I suppose you could say, is consistent with that earlier decision, at least. But consistency is not the only criteria for a Supreme Court decision, I hope. At any rate, that was a disappointing decision. But there was a decision that came down just yesterday that I was very pleased to see, and it was reported by the New York Times yesterday, that the Supreme Court declined a request by President Trump to review a $5 million civil judgment against him after a jury found in 2023 that he sexually abused and then defamed the writer Jean Carroll. The announcement by the justices did not include their reasoning, and there were no dissents that were at least noted in the public record. The Supreme Court said, no, we're not even going to look at your attempt to appeal this decision further. Pay up. Well, the second case is the one that hit a little harder. A second case that arose out of Ms. Carroll's allegations also could be headed to the Supreme Court. In January of 24, a different jury ordered Trump to pay Ms. Carroll $83.3 million. You know, the $5 million sounds like a lot of money to me. I don't have much money, so and even $1 million sounds like a lot of money. $5 million. That's five times as big, but $83 million is what another New York jury ordered Trump to pay to Jean Carroll as damages for defaming her again in 2019 after she accused him of committing of rape on her decades earlier. Lawyers for Trump have said they plan to ask the justices to also hear that case. I would bet a small amount of money that they won't. I would bet a small amount of money that they're going to do exactly the same thing on that second case that they did with the first one. Monday's decision is a major blow to Mr. Trump, likely marking the end of his legal efforts to contest that jury verdict, finding that he assaulted Ms. Carroll in the mid-90s in a department store dressing room. You know, for most politicians, this would be the death knell of their career. I know there were surveys that showed, well, if he gets convicted of a felony, I don't know if I would support him anymore. Well, he gets convicted of 34 felonies and apparently lost very little support among the Trumpers, the MAGA right wing. And here a jury has found him guilty of rape and defaming his rape victim. And yet his political career goes on. What the hell? What is going on here? I mean, what's really disturbing, more than Trump's perverse and insane life, is that the people of the United States would still elect him to office. I mean, damn, that's what's disturbing. But the Star goes on to say that... The decision came after the court ruled in February that the president had overstepped his authority by issuing sweeping tariffs. Oh, yeah, a second decision, a second separate setback for Mr. Trump came after the court ruled in February that the president overstepped his authority by issuing sweeping tariffs using emergency powers. That decision dealt another sharp blow to Mr. Trump's economic and foreign policy strategy and drew sharp criticism from the president, who referred to the justices who voted against the tariffs as, quote, fools and lapdogs. Well, whose lapdogs are they? They're his damn lapdogs. They may be fools, but he picked these fools. You know, he's the one who put them on the damn court. And in some cases, his Republican colleagues. But he calls them fools and lapdogs and a disgrace to our nation. After the court's announcement on Monday, Mr. Trump's legal team released a statement calling Ms. Carroll's cases a Democrat-funded travesty and noting that Trump will keep winning against liberal lawfare. Carroll's attorney, Roberta Kaplan, said the decision affirms once and for all the jury's unanimous verdict that Donald J. Trump sexually assaulted and defamed E. Jean Carroll. His multiple efforts to appeal that verdict have all failed, and yesterday's ruling now, ends his quest to avoid accountability for his actions. This is a federal case, a federal jury in New York ruled on this case in May of 23. The jury agreed that Ms. Carroll, a former magazine writer, had sufficiently shown that Mr. Trump sexually abused her in a dressing room of the Bergdorf Goodman department store when the two crossed paths in the 1990s. Further, the jury found that Trump had defamed Ms. Carroll by posting a statement on social media calling her case, quote, a complete con job, and, quote, a hoax and a lie. And throughout, Ms. Trump denied Carroll's allegations. Among other evidence, the jury heard claims by two women, in addition to Ms. Carroll, that Mr. Trump had assaulted them, and an excerpt from the infamous Access Hollywood tape, in which Mr. Trump is heard bragging that he has a practice of grabbing and kissing women without their consent. He says, you know, when you're a star, you can do that. That's what he claims. Even that did not deal a death blow to his campaign to be president. I recall SNL after that broke, they were doing a parody of Hillary Clinton, and the Clinton character is being asked, well, do you think that Trump should resign? Should he leave the ticket? And of course she says, oh no, oh no, we want him to stay right where he is. Because, I mean, who would imagine that the American people would still elect such a jerk to be president, that this doesn't even bother them? And especially that millions of women would continue to support his candidacy for president despite the revelation of this tape. There's no doubt it's him talking on that tape. Well, after the verdict in the Carroll case, Mr. Trump appealed to the U.S. Court of Appeals for the Second District, asserting, among other things, that the trial judge erred by allowing evidence of the other two women and the tape excerpt to be played for the jury. And it goes on. I won't spend the entire half hour here talking about the Carroll case, but it is one which I think deserves a great deal of attention. Of course, we assume Trump won't be running for office again, but people he endorses are running for office in August and in November. And how can anyone consider a Trump endorsement to be an asset? Well, we will see. We will see. The Times reported just a few days ago that Trump has been attacking the Supreme Court, and that he has three key rulings ahead that he's hoping to win, and yet he goes on assaulting, insulting, and verbally at least assaulting that U.S. Supreme Court. Justice Neil Gorsuch hosted a gathering of his former clerks last year, an attorney and a Trump ally who had played a key role in Gorsuch's rise was not there. He had nicknamed his friend Mike Davis the General for helping him secure his first federal court appointment and leading a campaign to get him confirmed to the Supreme Court. Again, I don't want to spend too much time on this matter, but it is clear that there's been a falling out between Gorsuch and his primary sponsor. But no one thinks Gorsuch is in any danger of being kicked off the Supreme Court, apparently. You know, this reminds me just today on All Things Considered, I was briefly listening to another station, I confess. One of the NPR reporters who has covered the U.S. Supreme Court for decades, an attorney, Nina Totenberg, had apparently made a foolish mistake this morning. She was somehow misled into believing that Sam Alito had announced his departure from the Supreme Court. And, of course, that would have been really big news if it were true. And I feel sorry for her. She is clearly totally mortified that she made that mistake. And her NPR colleagues are mortified as well, because they say we're supposed to have fact-checking. We're supposed to have some procedures in place to prevent that kind of thing from happening. But unfortunately, apparently earlier today, NPR and Nina Totenberg in particular erroneously reported that Sam Alito was was imminently about to resign from the High Court. Of course, that would have given Trump a chance to appoint another Supreme Court judge. But, you know, replacing Alito would not change the balance of the court, not change the ideological balance. But presumably he would be appointing a younger judge. And so it would extend the long, ugly shadow of Trump's influence for perhaps at least several more years. It is 7:45 p.m. here at the studios of KOPN 89.5 FM in Columbia, Missouri. I'm Dan Vietz. Our engineer and producer is Laird Oakey. And we'll be talking about sex and drugs and civil liberties for the remainder of this hour. Plenty of things to talk about. One of those is last Saturday, we did indeed have our spring, a little bit belated, I acknowledge, but nonetheless, what we called our spring 2026 Missouri Normal Conference. It was entirely online, and this time we used YouTube instead of Facebook, and it went much better. I will acknowledge that during the first hour, we still had a little bit of echo in our sound. So if you, as I'm urging you to do right now, if you go back and listen to some of those presentations, just keep that in mind. If you listen to the first hour, you're going to hear an aggravating echo, but we managed to get that straightened out by about 2 p.m. So when Joe Bondi began to speak, unfortunately, Kevin Caldwell, State Policy Director at Marijuana Policy Project, had to deal with the echo effect, as did our chapter leaders. But at 2 o'clock, my pal Joe Bondi came on, and Joe, of course, as I said earlier, was one of the primary authors of the normal amicus brief in the U.S. versus Hamani case, in which the Supreme Court unanimously agreed with Normal just about 2 weeks ago. So Joe did a very interesting presentation about the Hamani case, about its implications. Joe also talked about the rescheduling hearings, which began yesterday. And the rescheduling hearings are really historically unprecedented. It's a bizarre situation. In Hamani, the Trump administration was actively arguing that dope smokers are such cretins, such dangerous people, and that's literally the term. They're such dangerous people that we cannot allow them to possess firearms. The Trump administration has no consistent policy, certainly about marijuana, and I'm not sure about anything else. But at any rate, in Hamani, Trump argues, and his minions argue, that no, cannabis consumers can't be trusted to possess firearms. They should universally be disqualified from possessing or purchasing firearms. And yet, the Trump Justice Department, the word sticks in my throat, the Trump DOJ, through the Drug Enforcement Administration, which is a silly name if you think about it. You don't enforce drugs. You know, drugs aren't enforceable. Laws, drug laws might be enforceable, but for whatever reason, the DEA, the Drug Enforcement Administration, is now in the bizarre position of arguing the contrary position to what they have argued for the past many decades. In other words, they are now arguing, because Trump told them to, that marijuana is medicine, that it does have widely recognized and accepted medical uses, and they are our advocates, not a position that anyone in the reform movement could foresee or would hope for. But the hearings began yesterday in Washington, D.C., and the DEA refused to allow Normal to make any presentation at these hearings. In fact, they've refused to allow any organization which supports marijuana law reform to be heard. Well, that's what you'd expect from the DEA. That's reverting back to form. That's the kind of stuff they do routinely. But they said, essentially, they said, well, you guys don't have a dog in this fight, because we're arguing that marijuana should be rescheduled. We only need to hear from people who disagree with us. We don't need to hear from people who agree with us. Well, you know, I don't trust the DEA, obviously, to take any position favoring cannabis law reform or any kind of rational drug law change. But that's what they're doing. They are presenting, and despite normal appealed the denial of our ability to present at these hearings, and that appeal was denied. And then we also, well, Joe Bondi, I should say, Joe, technically on behalf of Marijuana Policy Project, of Marijuana Moment. Marijuana Moment is one of the online marijuana news services. And Joe, on behalf of Marijuana Moment, made an appeal to the DEA to live stream these hearings. That would be quite easily done. And they've done it with previous hearings, but they have refused to allow these hearings to be live streamed. Now they're open to the public, so reporters can tell us what takes place at these hearings, but we can't actually see or hear them ourselves. But these hearings are taking place this week in Washington, D.C., they are, to say the least, interesting. Cultivated is another online marijuana news service, and one which I found to generally be one of the more reliable, one of the more accurate news services. And they issued a report just yesterday saying DEA hearings to consider reclassifying cannabis to Schedule 3 kicked off in Arlington, Virginia, not technically D.C., but right across the Potomac. And it's confusing because, I mean, I think a lot of people are going to say, wait a minute, the president rescheduled marijuana a month ago. Well, what he did, or what Todd Blanche did pursuant to his instructions, was to reschedule only state legal medical marijuana. The hearings that are taking place now are about the possibility of a broader reclassification, of reclassifying cannabis generally, not just state legal medical cannabis. So those hearings kicked off in Arlington, Virginia, Monday morning. The writer for Cultivated was not able to be in the room, but he is relying on secondhand information from folks who were there. Push to DEA Administrator Terrence Cole to open the hearings to the broader public has so far received no response. We, like other media outlets, will keep trying. Here's what happened in the room. There were a mix of federal government officials from the FDA and the DEA and some suited up cannabis industry executive lobbyists and paralegals and junior attorneys from various law firms, as well as a number of cannabis reform opposed groups like the well-funded Smart Approaches to Marijuana, SAM. You know, SAM is always sticking its nose into this issue and arguing for prohibition, although they try to claim that they're not really arguing for prison. DEA lawyer James Schwartz opened the hearing, saying that the federal government is a proponent of the change and that all controlled substances should be regulated based on the balance between their benefit and harm. The first witness called by the DEA was Dr. Dominic Schiaparino, who heads the FDA's controlled substance staff from the agency's Center for Drug Evaluation and Research. Schiaparino was there to defend the federal government in its push to reschedule cannabis. He walked the court through the criteria the FDA used to underpin the HHS recommendation to reclassify cannabis. First, Schiaparino discussed the eight-factor analysis used by the FDA to reach their conclusion, their recommendation, including a new two-part currently accepted medical use test, which is how the agency arrived at the conclusion that cannabis should be a Schedule 3 drug. For this test, there only needs to be one accepted medical use for cannabis in order for it to be removed from Schedule 1. But the FDA actually identified three accepted medical uses for cannabis. Now, this is, again, from a federal agency that has argued the opposite for decades. But now the FDA argues anorexia associated with medical conditions like cancer treatment certainly can be treated successfully with cannabis. Number two, nausea and vomiting, such as that, again, created by chemotherapy, that can be successfully treated by cannabis. And pain in general. Now, the United States, Agency on Science, and that's not the name, but the National Science Foundation, I believe it is, reached exactly that conclusion several years ago. I believe it was 2017. They did a comprehensive review of all of the then existent scientific and medical Journal articles, and they concluded that there is substantial evidence for the use of cannabis for the relief of pain. Dr. Schiaparino provided evidence from state medical program data, peer-reviewed studies, and compared the safety and withdrawal profile of cannabis against that of cocaine or benzodiazepines. He also compared the safety profile of cannabis to other non-scheduled drugs like alcohol and tobacco. And that's interesting because, of course, Normal's position is that, yes, Schedule 3 is a little step in the right direction, but what we really favor is descheduling, removing marijuana altogether from the drug schedules. And so it's interesting that Dr. Schiaparino, the first witness at the hearing yesterday, compared cannabis to other non-scheduled drugs like alcohol and tobacco. And I dare say that he pointed out that by any rational measure, cannabis is far less dangerous, far less potentially addictive, far less deadly, extremely less deadly than either alcohol or tobacco. Well, after his presentation, he was cross-examined for 7 hours. And while it is said by Kevin Sabet of Smart Against Marijuana, wildly false arguments by this politicized government agency are being presented. Kevin Sabet of Smart Approaches to Marijuana said on X, as the Marijuana Policy Project points out, the hearing will provide a record for any court challenge to whatever rule the ALJ judge decides. So, you know, there'll be an appeal. There'll be an appeal no matter what decision the administrative law judge makes here. Opponents will need to discredit the FDA's test as well as the abuse potential of cannabis to make their case. But since the majority of witnesses at the hearing are against cannabis reform, the onus is on the DEA and its chosen witnesses to make the case for rescheduling bulletproof. Well, good luck. I hope they can make that case bulletproof. We'll see. Meanwhile, back here in Missouri, ProPublica, a highly regarded independent journalism source, ProPublica reports in a story headline, Missouri's governor is opposed to out-of-state funding, but not for his ballot measure, just for everybody else's ballot measure. So they report that no corporate owners, no paywall, no BS, just deeply researched reporting in a free newsletter that more than a 500,000 subscribers rely on. ProPublica reports that Governor Mike Kehoe of Missouri has spent months telling voters that the state constitution is under threat from, quote, out-of-state special interests, unquote, using ballot initiatives to bypass the Republican-controlled legislature and enact major policy changes. The measures have included legalizing marijuana, expanding Medicaid, restoring abortion rights. This argument is at the center of Kehoe's support for Amendment 4, a proposed amendment to the Missouri Constitution, which will be on the August 4 ballot, a measure that would make it harder for Missourians to amend their Constitution through citizen-led ballot initiatives. Quote, our Constitution should not be the victim of out-of-state special interests who spend millions to deceive voters and pass out-of-touch policies, says Governor Kehoe. But when it comes to a different constitutional amendment central to his own agenda, Kehoe benefits from financial support provided by a Delaware nonprofit that does not disclose the identity of its donors. Kehoe has also slated Amendment 5, which would put Missouri on a path toward eliminating the state income tax on the August 4 ballot, along with Amendment 4. But there is at least a high degree of irony, and one might say, one might even suggest hypocrisy in Governor Kehoe's support of out-of-state funding when it suits his purposes. But it's a horrible evil that we have to guard against when others try to do the same thing, when others benefit from out-of-state from out-of-state contributions for their campaigns, for their pet projects. Meanwhile, a Missouri group has turned in a record number of signatures to protect ballot initiatives. It remains to be seen whether this measure will be on the ballot in November, but it seems likely, given that they've turned in a record number, more than 367,000 signatures, a massive statewide mobilization. If this were to pass, it would restrict the ability of the legislature to amend or repeal statutory initiatives passed by the voters. And a lot of people whine about how, oh, we don't need to have bingo in the Constitution. We don't need to have marijuana in the Constitution. They know damn well why it's there. It's because if it were statutory and not in the Constitution, the legislature would immediately repeal it, as they have done before, as they will do again, if people are foolish enough to invest in a statutory initiative. But again, protect Missouri voters. If that measure passes in November, would at least make it far more difficult for the legislature to undo the will of the very same voters that put them in office. And so we shall see. But I am very hopeful that measure may also pass. Meanwhile, Missouri cannabis sales in May hit a record and continue each month, virtually each month, to hit a new record. $135 million in marijuana sales in 1 month, $124 in non-medical, and $10.8 in medical sales. This is an amazing number, and other states' industries are looking with envy at the fact that Missouri continues to set these new numbers. Well, one consequence of the high dollars in marijuana sales is high sales tax revenue. And the fact is that the state of Missouri has distributed money to several of the designated intended purposes, and those include services for United States military veterans, not only health care, but other services for them, helping to fund the Missouri State Public Defender System, and helping to pay for science-based addiction treatment. And yet, according to our state auditor, Scott Fitzpatrick, who failed to respond to my letters to him offering to help him, but he reached the conclusion on his own that there is at least $60 million. At one point, there was $100 million of these tax dollars just sitting in a bank account because the legislature has failed to appropriate them. And so it may take some litigation to fix that problem. Meanwhile, I want to tell you that this week's heat wave is a direct threat to dogs at the Central Missouri Humane Society. The shelter is full, and half of the buildings have no air conditioning. Our pets need short-term foster homes, and short is in all caps. Short-term foster homes now. Just a few days to 1 week to let dogs into cool, safe homes until the heat breaks. CMHS provides food, supplies, and veterinary care. You provide air conditioning and love. 1 week can change a dog's life. 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Help CMHS do its very important work. I know they're doing what they can for the cats as well, but apparently it's the dogs right now that are really in need of some relief from the heat. So thank you for listening. Please stay tuned for Accent on Swing with Laird Oakey and some of the best music of the past 2 millennia, and be back with us again next Tuesday and virtually every Tuesday henceforth for more discussion of sex, drugs, and civil liberties right here on KOPN. I'm Dan Veets. Good night and good luck.
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Stefan Grappelli and Barney Kessel playing It Don't Mean a Thing If It Ain't Got That Swing, written by Duke Ellington. Stefan Grappelli on violin, Barney Kessel on guitar. And before that, we heard the duet performed by Lee Konitz and Marshall Brown. Lee Konitz on alto sax, Marshall Brown on valve trombone. Then the last chorus, Konitz overdubbed on baritone sax and Brown on euphonium. Strutting with Some Barbecue, written by Lil Armstrong, Louis' wife at the time. 8:16, the program is Accent on Swing. I'm Laird Oakey here live in our studio, as Dan was before me. The show runs up to 10 o'clock, at which time I give way to Matt with Movies and Moods. It's a mere 85 degrees in Columbia, low overnight of 75, high Wednesday of 94, extreme heat warning, which runs through at least through Saturday, mid-90s every day. Forecast. Here's Gigi Grice quintet. Gigi Grice on alto sax, Mickey Roker on drums, Richard Williams on trumpet, Richie Wyans on piano, Reggie Workman on bass. This is that great tune that Gigi Grice wrote. Minority on KOPN.

Richard Williams, he could hold his own with anybody on the trumpet. There he is as part of the G.G. Grice quintet. G.G. Grice on alto sax, Mickey Roker on drums, Richard Williams on trumpet, Richie Wyans on piano, Reggie Workman on bass playing the standard Don't Worry About Me, and before that, G.G. Grice's tune Minority. 8:31, here's Hot Club of Cowtown, band based in Austin, Texas. The album cover here says, playing hot jazz and western swing. You'll hear a lot of, and I think I'm going to play three of them. They're not very long. A lot of Alana James on violin and vocals. First one's Deed I Do.

0: never know why.
1: Hot Club of Cowtown. Alana James singing and playing violin. Whit Smith guitar and vocals on some tracks. Jake Irwin bass. That one, I'd Understand Why, was written by Alana James. Before that, we heard Always and Always, and we start out with Deed I Do. Hot Club of Cowtown. 8:42, Accent on Swing is a program, and here's somebody I haven't played in a long time, Eric Dolphy, quintet. On this one, he plays flute, Freddie Hubbard, trumpet, Bobby Hutcherson, vibes, Richard Davis bass, Tony Williams drums. This is called Gazzaloni. It's a tribute to the classical flutist Severino Gazzaloni.

0: 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My colleagues and I work to bring you a mix of classical and art music that helps brighten the new day. The Morning Air prepares you to face the world and hear the news on Democracy Now! 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

Dardanelle singing and playing the piano for a girl. Before that, Art Tatum playing the most recorded jazz song of them all, Body and Soul. And before Art Tatum, we heard Eric Dolphy Quintet, Eric Dolphy on flute, Freddie Hubbard trumpet, Bobby Hutcherson vibes, Richard Davis bass, Anthony Williams drums, playing Gazzaloni written by Eric Dolphy. Well, I kind of planned it. It is exactly 9 o'clock. You're listening to 89.5 FM KOPN Columbia, Mid-Missouri's source for in-depth news, diverse talk, and music of the world. More than radio, it's community radio. I'm Laird Oakey here for Accent on Swing, live and in person. It runs up to 10 o'clock, at which time Matt takes over with Movie Moods, followed by Word Around Town. The Midnight Hour brings us Flight Risk with Ed Herman. This Wednesday, July 1st, Mayor Barbara Buffalo visits The Current. She'll talk about the new ordinance revision that is going into effect, as well as other topics of public interest. Before the mayor, you'll hear a recent interview from Bob Painter about his ongoing efforts to first relocate and now reconstruct Cooper County's historic Dix Mill. That's all on The Current with hosts Trevor and Heather, this and every Wednesday at 5 p.m., only on KOPN Columbia. Wednesday, July 8th, catch The Current with their broadcast of a live public reading of the Declaration of Independence as part of a nationwide celebration. Be part of the simultaneous readings across the country to mark the 250th anniversary of the first public reading of the Declaration. That's The Current with hosts Trevor and Heather. This and every Wednesday at 5 p.m. only on KOPN Columbia. All are welcome to attend Columbia's demonstration for a true Gaza ceasefire, an end to U.S. weapons transfers to Israel, and a just regional peace. It takes place Saturdays at 2 p.m. in Speaker's Circle on the MU campus. Participants typically march to City Hall and back. It's co-sponsored by Missourians for Justice in Palestine, the MIDMO FOR, and other groups. More info is available by calling 573-449-4585. Start the second hour with Charlie Apicella and Iron City. Charlie Apicella on guitar, Dan Kostelnik on organ, Alan Corzin on drums, Freddie Hendricks on trumpet, Stephen Riley on tenor sax, Mara Cassells on congas. This is a tune written by Grant Green, and it is called Selma March.

Glenn Miller and his orchestra live in some New York hotel ballroom, 1939, playing In the Mood. That was a few days before he went into a recording studio to record In the Mood, and it swings more than the record, which went on to be the biggest hit of the big band era. And before that, Glenn Miller and his orchestra at the hotel. Pennsylvania, of course, playing Pennsylvania 5000. The Cafe Rouge in New York's Hotel Pennsylvania. That's the telephone number to that hotel, and it was for many years thereafter. And before Glenn Miller and his orchestra, we heard We Insist 2025, Terry Lynn Carrington and Christy Dashiell leading the band, released in 2025, performing Freedom Day Part 2, written by Max Roach and Oscar Brown Jr. That was Christy Dashiell on the vocal. And we start off with Charlie Apicella and Iron City performing that blues, the Selma March, written by guitar great Grant Green, Charlie Apicella, guitarist and leader of the band. 9:22, show is Accent on Swing, which runs up to 10, at which time Matt comes on with Movies and Moods. Anita O'Day up next, the best known song written by Tommy Wolfe and Fran Landesman was Spring Can Really Hang You Up the Most. This is the second best known song.

0: I'll tell you why I can't find you. 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
0: Well, there's a sign upon your door.
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0: Gone fishing.
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0: 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You claim that hoeing ain't no fun.
1: But I can prove it.
0: 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Gone fishing. By a shady, weighty pool.
1: 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Really la.
0: I'm wishing I could be that kind of fool.
1: Shall I twist your arm?
0: I'd say no more work for mine.
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0: Well, I'm a busy man, Louie. I got a lot of big deals cooking. I was probably tied up at the studio.
1: You weren't tied up, you dog. You was just playing old gone fishing. There's a sign up on your door.
0: Pops, don't blab it around, will you?
1: Gone fishing.
0: Keep it shady. I got me a big one staked out.
1: You ain't working anymore.
0: I don't have to work. I got me a piece of Gary.
1: Cows need milking in the barn.
0: I have the twins on that detail. They each take a side.
1: But you just don't give a darn.
0: Give them 4 bits of cow and hand lotion.
1: You just never seem to learn.
0: Man, you taught me.
1: You ain't got no ambition.
0: You're convincing.
1: Gone fishing. Got your hound dog by your side.
0: That's old Cindy Lou going with me.
1: Gone fishing. Mm-hmm. Fleas are biting at his hind.
0: Get away from me, boys. You're bothering me.

Candace Spring singing the beautiful Mal Waldron tune, Soul Eyes. And before that, Bing Crosby and Louis Armstrong, Gone Fishin'. And before that, Anita O'Day singing You've Come a Long Way from St. Louis, and most of Ballad of the Sad Young Men, written by Tommy Wolfe and Fran Landesman. So up next, we have the Grammy-winning Christian McBride Big Band, won the Grammy for Large Jazz Ensemble this year. And most of it consists of the band backing up singers. So we're going to keep things in a vocal vein for a bit here and listen to Cecile McLaurin-Salvant.

0: out, come out, come out, my pretty kitten. 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

Miles Davis and Gil Evans. Miles on trumpet. Band arranged and conducted by Gil Evans. Actually, Miles on flugelhorn on that one from My Ship. Before that, we heard the duo, married couple at the time, of Louis Prima and Keeley Smith. And prior to those two, we heard Christian McBride Big Band backing up Cecile McLaurin Salvant on All Through the Night. 9:51. I'll go out with a couple of things by Dr. Zoot, starting with Pretty Boy Floyd. Nah, we'll make it Daydream in Harlem, written by the band. Okay, set for that. At 10, it's Movies and Moods with Matt. This is Accent on Swing, Fading Out, Laird Oakey. Thanks for listening. KOPN Columbia. 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
1: 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This is Matt here with Movies and Moods. Hope you are having a wonderful day. And we're going to do a show, I guess, somewhat related to the new Superwoman movie that is currently bombing in the box office. It's also semi-related to Wayne's World. I did a show previously about Gasworks, and because much of the music in the Superwoman movie is kind of punk-related, kind of that kind of thing, I thought, why not revisit a show that I did all about who would be next in Gasworks after our main love plays in Wayne's World. So I'm thinking that let's show off some really amazing artists that are currently playing right now. And the first one that I'm very excited to show you is the Rat Utopia Experiment. And I hope you enjoy them. Here is Blast.

0: Scared of the Dog.
1: That was Die Spits. Before that, it was Leviathan, Rat Utopia Experiment, Hertz, Amelia, and the Sniffers, and Rat Utopia to start it all off. I hope you are enjoying our Gasworks Superman show. Next up, we've got more Amelia and the Sniffers. Because security, why won't you let me in your club?

I'm going to tell my therapist on you, Pink Shift. Before that, it was Rebel Girl, Bikini Kill, and Security, Emil, and the Sniffers to start out this show. I hope you are enjoying, and I hope that you continue to listen to KOPN. Next up on Gasworks, we've got more incredible punk for you, but we're going to go a little slower. Here is the Deadpool, the Tulip Span, and Guitar Gabby.

Phallus with Smile. Before that, you heard Drink, Destroy, Boys, Girl, God, Gun by Gene and the Degenerates, Catch These Fists, Wet Leg, and Deadpool, Tulips Band, and Guitar Gabby to start it all off. We are playing a lot of music, and it's punk music, so it's kind of short, so I'm giving you a lot all at once. I hope you are enjoying, because there is more to come. Here is Teen Jesus and the Gene Teasers with I Used to Be Fun.

That was our wonderful self-loathing section of the show today. That was Maggot. Before that, it was Future Me, Hates Me by the Beths, and I Used to Be Fun by Teen Jesus and the Gene Pleasers. I hope you are enjoying the show. We've got just a little bit left for you, and here it is.

0: That was Pale Hound right there with the Clutch. Before that, it was A New Wave by Sleater Kenny. And I hope that you have truly enjoyed this show. This has been Movies and Moods. We had a very Gasworks, a very Supergirl themed show. I hope that it inspires you to go watch something that you feel is maybe better than all the things we talked about today. And because you and Supergirl deserve more than a half-baked story with very weird plot lines that don't go a lot in any direction. But that's just my opinion. And at least the music's good, and the acting's really well done. Anyway, please come back next week for something entirely different. This has been Movies and Moods. 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

0: 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My colleagues and I work to bring you a mix of classical and art music that helps brighten the new day. The Morning Air prepares you to face the world and hear the news on Democracy Now! 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
5: 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My name is BHD the DJ, and this is Word Around Town, bringing you the latest and hip-hop and R&B going on here in the Mid-Missouri area. That's Columbia, Jeff City, Moberly, Sedalia, anywhere around here, as well as our cities in Kansas City, St. Louis, Springfield, anywhere in the Midwest, all sorts of independent hip-hop. We're playing it here. If you tuned in last week, I was away. I was actually out in Portland, taking a little time off. And I did a set of LGBTQ plus artists for Pride Month. You can go check that out on KOPN.org on the archive. I think there's some really good artists there and some really good songs that I had cleaned up. And I'm really proud of that. I think I'm probably one of the first people out here in Missouri to do something like that. But we're back here. I wish I had some stuff that I brought back from Portland. I actually did a lot of record shopping out there, as well as eating some amazing food, Sri Lankan food, Egyptian food, all sorts of stuff like that. But the hip-hop bins were kind of dry. I probably could have been to some better places, but a lot of the places were specializing in punk and metal, and they were cool. I had a great time out there, but I really wanted to find some, like, Portland local hip-hop stuff, and it wasn't until I went to Second Avenue Records, and I was like literally leaving after dropping like $60-$70 in the shop, and I noticed that they had like a local Portland hip-hop bin, and I was like, dang, I wish I would have seen that when I walked in. But what can you do? But yeah, I'm back in the studio. I believe while I was gone, my friend Damo, who I met up with, told me that there was a show up in Boonville that was pretty cool. A lot of artists that I know on that lineup. And then I know, I just ran into Kareem up at the Open Decks at Social Room. Shout out to DJ Kareem, always doing stuff out here. I believe, he's doing an event at Cosmo Park on July 11th. That's a Saturday. And it's probably going to be a good time. I think DJ Black Hammer, who does some stuff here for the Hit Records show, I believe, he's going to be out there spinning vinyl, and I'm probably going to show up if I can. And then I believe the Rocky J Summer Jam's coming up for hip-hop events here in Columbia. And yeah, I think July 4th at PDM, there's going to be a DJ kind of turntablism thing, which I'm probably going to be there for that. I don't really celebrate July 4th. I don't like fireworks. What can I say? So I'm probably going to show up to that. But if you do any sort of hip-hop stuff here in the Midwest area and you want me to talk about it on the program, or if you want to come on here, if you want to promote your music, if you want me to play your stuff, please email me, bhdthedj@gmail.com. I listen to everything that gets sent in there. I check it every day. And even if you send in something and it's just like the version that you put up on Spotify or whatever, I can clean it up for radio play. I just have to have the MP3. We're going to get started with a track from Evi to Prince and Devin Devon called Pull Up off his Middle Section album that dropped a while back. I believe Evi's working on a Middle Section Part 2. Kind of excited to hear that. I really like this song, and I ran into Devin at one of those Boonville shows at Hooch and Leaf, and he was really nice. I've been trying to get a lot of people on the show, but it's a little difficult. That being said, we are going to get back into doing interviews and stuff this upcoming month in July. So don't worry if you like that kind of programming. We got Shay Three Times coming in next time. And we got Pepper coming in as well. They sent me some tracks, and I'm probably going to play some later in the block. And I'm scheduling some interviews with some other people. So don't worry. We got a really awesome summer lined up here in Columbia. But we're going to get started with Pull Up and move on from there. This is Word Around Town, KOPN. Air horn, air horn, air horn, air horn.

0: All right, and we are back here in the KOPN studios. That was Eldrin Bruce with Game Might Save Your Life out of Sikeston, Missouri. Before that, we had Damo Don Juan, Black Doll, and Tweezy with Boss Moves off Damo's Major Comebacks album. I believe a video for that dropped fairly recently. And before that, we had, of course, Evita Prince and Devin Devon with Pull Up. I love all of those songs. We got a really great scene out here in Columbia. And like I said, there are some shows coming up. I know I'm going to be at First Fridays at the bus station, I believe, on July 3rd, PDM July 4th. We got DJ Kareem's thing on July 11th at Cosmo Park. And then the Como Summer Jam, July 24th at Rose Music Hall with Rocky J, Tuck G, Evita Prince, who you've heard, Cameron Faith, Nasty Gua, Preston Xavier, Fame, and William. Wow, that is such a great lineup. Definitely going to be there for that. We are going to transition and do a few like more boom bap kind of tracks. I got Get In by Steady P queued up with Sergio Slayer and Van Ghost. Shout outs to them. After that, Limerence with Wig Flippa. I really like that track. I just found that on Bandcamp earlier this year and I've been playing it out. And then Lady Poetic and Azimuth with Quartz Trip. I heard Lady Poetic do this one at the Juneteenth thing at Dive Bar before I left out for Portland. She absolutely killed it. And I'm excited to play this. And it's funny, I've actually been I've been playing this game called Bomb Rush Cyberpunk. It's like a Jet Set Radio Future. You play as like some punks on like rollerblades and you spray graffiti all over the place. It's got a killer soundtrack, but I did a mod and I've been putting some of my own stuff in there and some of the local like hip-hop artists I've been listening to, and man, it's great. It's cool when you hear like tracks that you know on there. It's like, oh man, this fits like absolutely perfectly. So, you know, I threw that song in there as well as Damon with All the Way Outside. I need to clean that one up. I really like that track with Track Star, who does DJ stuff for Run the Jewels. But yeah, we're gonna hear some indie ground stuff, some underground stuff, and keep it rolling. I might throw on some grime and some other stuff later. I've been playing that stuff recently on my other program, Business from the Future. And I got a new track from Pepper coming up in just a minute. But until then, we're going to play some boom bap here on KOPN.
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0: check. And we are back here at KOPN. This is Word Around Town for anyone just tuning in. We're spinning local hip-hop, independent hip-hop, stuff from all over the world. If I feel like it, it's my show. I can do whatever I want. You're just along for the ride. That's what I love about radio. I feel like whenever I was DJing in the nightclubs, doing a lot of other stuff, you always fall into this trap of trying to appease people. And I feel like that's kind of like more of a modern thing, especially post-COVID. People are very entitled and not willing to experiment. And, you know, like I've been saying on this program, there's a lot of really talented people out here, and it's just kind of a disservice to everyone around here whenever you go out and you just hear the same top 40 stuff. But we're not playing that tonight. We're playing other stuff. That was Quartz Trip by Lady Poetic and Azimuth. Shout out to Lady Poetic. I know she's a regular listener here. And then we had Limerence and Get In by Steady P and Wig Flippa. We're going to get into some other stuff for this next little block. I've got a track that I produced with a producer out of Philly called Intent. This one is featuring Damo Don Juan, Little Poet, and Ziggy Five. It's been meaning to go on this Word Around Town mixtape that I've been trying to do for a long time now. I've got a bunch of tracks recorded with Damo. I've got one with I got one with William and Maxibishi. A bunch of other folks are involved with this project. I just haven't had time to record it, but I'm gonna probably get to it. After that, we got Pepper with I Like Myself With You. This is one that they sent in literally yesterday. And if you want to send in some stuff, hit me up, bhdthedj@gmail.com. I'd love to hear your stuff. I'd love to play it on the show. I've been playing a lot of these tracks in some video games recently because I'm a nerd and I do that in my spare time, and you know, it's been fun. You know, I like hearing my friends and local people out here in my little video games. So we're gonna hear that one after that, and then William with It's Not So Bad. I've been playing a lot of tracks from this project that he sent in, called I believe it's called Reflections of the Sky EP. I'm a big fan of the Something About You song. But you know, we're going to play this one. Really great project. Shout out to William. And then we're probably going to play some grime. I cleaned up some stuff for a, special on Rhythms from the Future where I was doing grime. If you're not familiar with that, it's a style of, UK, like hip hop mixed with like UK garage and dubstep and that kind of thing. Think like Dizzy Rascal. And stuff like that. But there's been a lot of really interesting stuff in that field, and I'm a big fan of all that stuff. Like, for my other program, I get sent a lot of really good dubstep and, like, things that are tangential to it, but it just doesn't hit like grime. So we're going to play some grime after this, but we're going to hear a track from myself featuring some of my friends. This is Word Around Town.

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You get what you earn, you get what's deserved. Came up off the dirt, feelings out the earth. I can't help but yearn, things they took a turn, but I made it work. Times I tried to

0: is it for me.
1: All right, and we are back. You just heard William with It's Not So Bad off the Reflections of the Sky EP. Great song, great artist. As always, I'm really proud of our Columbia scene here. We got so many awesome artists, and I wish I could play them all in this 1 hour block, but I just can't get to it. Next week, we got Shay Three Times coming through. After that, we got Pepper. You just heard I Like Myself With You. Before that one, I really liked that track. It's really interesting. Pepper's coming on to talk about their upcoming project, and if that's from their upcoming project, I can't wait to hear the whole thing. Before that, we had Intent by myself, Oscuro, Damo Don Juan, Little Poet, and Ziggy 5. That one is unreleased. Sometimes I just gotta play these unreleased cuts, songs that nobody else has, and these weird unreleased stuff, just to remind y'all that I'm BHD the DJ. Yeah, nobody else doing it like me, but not to brag. We're gonna keep it moving. I got Bad to the Bone by DEE coming up next. This is a grime track from the UK. If you haven't heard of DEE, he's from Newham Generals, old school grime crew. It's him and Footsie. Shout out to them. This song is like one of the best grime songs. Like DEE's up there for me. This is over the SX Woo rhythm. And he recycles some bars, because that's pretty common, at least in the like Jamaican toasting tradition that sort of got carried over from Jamaica to the UK. And I only mention that because that same toasting tradition is also brought to America. That sort of became hip hop. And, you know, we tend to be more lyrical over here, but like the grime music is definitely more like getting hype. So we're going to get hype for a little bit. I'm going to play that one. I got this new one from Frost and Lax called Molecule that I've just been absolutely slamming whenever I've been playing stuff live. And then after that, we got Wagwan by Just Rival, who is pretty new. As far as I can tell, I found this track on Bandcamp. So it's a little underground, but, you know, it's a good song. So we're going to play that, and then after that, if there's still some time, I've got some dubs lined up. A few of them are, one of them's a vinyl deal, one of them is a recent release, and then one of them is one of mine. So we're going to keep it rolling. Thank you for tuning in. I'm going to be back next week with some guests in the studio, but this has been Word Around Town. And I'll be back next week.
2: Oh my word.
1: Oh my word.

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1: Frosh has done it again. This year getting deep with the Zen. Wanna succeed, don't wanna go pen, but round it down, it ain't easy like chess. In knots, I feel like a molecule, grain of sand, but I'm cold, so it's blessed. In my city, they ain't many like me. Be so mad, made last one of them.
2: Jeez. Frost. That one is nasty. All right, we got Wagwan coming up next by Just Rival.

Man, that song is great. I found this one on my USB. I try to keep things limited on there just because it's fun to have limitations. This one's an unreleased one from Doppler and Vandal called Clarity. After that, I'm going to play J Sweet's Gutter song, the Alias Remix, record that I play a lot on my vinyl sets. But I'll see y'all next week on Word Around Town. KOPN.

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2: 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This is Flight Risk. I'm Ed Herman. It's too hot here in Columbia, so I thought some music from the north of us might help. This hour, new music from Canada. Next hour, composer Arne Nordheim of Norway. Amrita is a Sanskrit word meaning nectar of immortality. It's also the name of the Toronto duo of Anita Katakar playing tabla and Kayla Milmeen on soprano saxophone. Together they play a sort of Hindustani jazz fusion. Here is Elephant Promenade, Bon Chaton, and Metamorphosis by Amrita.

three tracks by the Canadian group Amrita from their album of the same name. The duo is Anita Katikar on tabla and Kayla Milmeen playing soprano saxophone. Jocelyn Morlock was a celebrated Canadian composer. She died in 2023. Artemis Sleeps is the first of several albums planned to honor her work. It features flutist Mark Takeshi McGregor, who was a colleague of Jocelyn Morlock. This is for piccolos, flutes, alto flutes, and bass flute, Salamander by Jocelyn Morlock.

Salamander by Jocelyn Morlock from Artemis Sleeps, an album featuring Morlock's compositions for flute. 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

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Stay tuned to KOPN. 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
1: 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I'm Ed Herman. This is the second hour of Flight Risk. This hour is music by Arne Nordheim. He lived from 1931 to 2010 and was the preeminent composer of Norway. He even received a state funeral. He was a prolific composer, writing chamber music, music for theater and stage productions, music for orchestra, electronic music, and music combining electronics with other instruments. Sometime I may do a whole special on Nordheim's music, but in this hour I'll just play a few highlights. First, Epitaphio, an early piece for orchestra with pre-recorded tape. Then, Solar Plexus, based on an old debate about how toxic words are often beautiful. Also featuring a medieval hymn, a German machine gun, a Norwegian toilet, and the jazz saxophonist Jan Garbarek. Music by Arne Nordheim.

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Thank you.

Solar Plexus by Arne Nordheim. The Neverlure, or lure, is a traditional Norwegian mountain horn made from the bark of a birch tree. It's used to call home the cattle from the pastures. Like most natural horns, it can produce a series of harmonic overtones. Nordheim uses that technique in this piece, Ohm, for lure and tape.

Om by Arne Nordheim, using the Norwegian mountain horn, the Neverlure. This is Flight Risk on KOPN. This hour is dedicated to music by the Norwegian composer Arne Nordheim. Time for two more pieces, both from 1968. Colorazione is one of Nordheim's first experiments with electronics in live performance. Two players using ring modulators and filters process the sounds of a Hammond organ and percussion. Then Solitaire, which sounds electronic but was made with voices reading a poem by Baudelaire.

0: Solitaire by Arne Nordheim. That concludes this hour of music by the Norwegian composer. 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
3: 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He'd rather think of musical pigments, tones, textures, and paint, mutating into frequencies, tonalities, rhythms, and thus becoming part of his new palette. 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
4: Croeso I gyrraedd Cymraeg heddiw. Welcome to this week's edition of Today's Welsh Music. I'm Ed Reed, your host and producer. On this week's program, we'll have what I call strong songs, which tend to be powerful tunes for whatever reason. I first went into the term strong songs when I was doing long-distance FM listening across Lake Erie back when I lived near Cleveland, Ohio in the USA. During the summer, in particular, it was common to pick up FM stations from Detroit in Michigan, over 100 miles away, and one of these was WJLB, which was an urban contemporary station. During the mid-1980s, not that I listened to them very often, but I remember the slogan. They used the slogan, Strong Songs, and this slogan is very appropriate for quite a bit of Welsh music, which is often passionate and goes well beyond the traditional song subjects that one tends to get in whatever language the music is in. We'll kick off this week's program with a tune from Steve Eaves. Originally from his Tir Nab EP from 1990 and included on several compilations since. This is Afrikaners in Cymru Nawydd.

That was Africolors and Governor Knoweth from Steve Eaves. Steve Eaves is a singer-songwriter who has mainly done rock-oriented material during his career, though he's also done more introspective tunes. He's originally from England, though he's lived in North Wales most of his adult life, and he started his musical career by playing at folk clubs, mainly in England. However, after he became a student at Coleg Prifysgol Llanbedr Pont Stephen, he learned Welsh, and following on from that, he became active in Welsh language movements and started a music career in Welsh. His first album came out in 1984, and he's released many albums and EPs since, with his most recent being in 2007. Although he's had many interesting and powerful songs over the years, his best known is probably the tune we just heard, which is about, in one way, the migration to Wales and how these people, mainly English, tend to not have a lot to do with the Welsh language or culture, thus weakening these. However, the tune is also about alienation in general among younger Welsh people. The young band, The Fig, was formed in Crummock in North Pembrokeshire in around 2012, and they won a Battle of the Bands competition the following year. As their reward for winning, the band recorded an EP which came out on Flax sublabel Rasp in 2014. This EP, Cóimhiúc Tré Mhéireann, was a superb release and it had several strong tunes on it. One notable track was called Cariad Doth Bar Kennel Cymru, which, similar to some tunes from the band Dat Bluggy, was a humorous critique on some of the ideas and principles of the Welsh-speaking middle class. Unfortunately, Y Fig never replicated their initial effort as the band moved to Cardiff, changed its name to just Fig, and changed their sound a bit, and also changed to doing mostly material in English. From their Cóimhiúc Tré Mhéireann EP, this is Y Fig with Cariad Doth Bar Kennel Cymru here in Cynéd Cymraeg Heddiw, today's Welsh music.

That was Carrier Dospar Kettle Cubbery from Afeag. Gwyrados is a modern traditional band from Dungathlin that started in 1987. The band was most active and most popular during the 1990s, and they released their first album in 1994, with their third and final album coming out in 1999. Since then, the band has only been active sporadically, and some of their members are the organizers of the Sessionvar Music Festival in Dolgathlai. The band has released occasional singles in recent years, and one of these was Cymru Rydd from 2019, which praises the prospect of a free Wales. The vast majority of Welsh language musicians are in favor of Welsh independence. This is Gwyrados with Cymru Rydd.

That was Kamri Reid from Gwyrados. You're listening to Cineadh Cymraeg Heddiw, today's Welsh music. I'm Ed Reid, your host and producer. Mafia Mr. Hughes was a band from Bethesda in Gwynedd, and they were among the leading groups during most of the time they were active. The band had its roots in the young band Wirion Beagog, but transformed into Mafia Mr. Hughes in 1981. And between around 1983 and 1987, they were one of the most popular bands in Wales, playing around the country regularly with over 100 gigs a year. As was the fashion for some bands during this time, they slowly disbanded, but they never officially broke up, as they still played reunion gigs on an occasional basis. Mafia Mr. Hughes often had powerful songs about a wide range of subjects, and one of these, which we'll hear next, is Now Ilion Heddiw, which is about what we would today call fake news, but more generally dealt with the sensationalism of the DUK tabloid press at the time. From their Chronicler Boothid Gorian Mafia collection, this is Mafia Mr. Hughes with Now Ilion Heddiw.

That was Lawedion Heddiw from Mafia, Mr. Heaves. We'll finish off the first half of the program with a tune from the interesting and excellent group from the Abertawe area, Arangen. Arangen originated at the Eskol Govan Gura Secondary School around 2009, and in 2010 they emerged onto the Welsh music scene by winning a Battle of the Bands competition. Their first and only album to date, Gorfa Nos, from 2011, produced a Roly radio hit, Boy Back Skinned, and subsequently the band recorded a superb tune for the Brynwydion project compilation, Tafod I Tafod. In 2015, the band released their excellent DP, The Aethriad, which had several powerful tunes on it. The band seemed to have gone quiet from 2017 onwards, but last summer they re-emerged to play at a wedding, and certainly Arangen would be toward the top of my list of bands who I would like to see play more widely and release new material. From their The Aethriad EP, this is Arangen with Eruption Hoth, The Easy Option.

That was Eruption Hoth from Arangan. You're listening to Cadeed Cymraeg Heddiw, today's Welsh music. My name is Ed Reed. We're currently airing on selected affiliate stations, including CFRC in Kingston, Ontario, KXCJ in Cape Junction, Oregon, KOPN in Columbia, Missouri, and Beware the Radio out of London, Yokavar. 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Croeso et al. We'll kick off the second half of this week's program with a tune from Kim Hahn. This is Baseball.

That was Baseball from Kim Hahn. Kim Hahn originated with the group Array from Dufferin Nantlay, south of Carnarvon, and Array burst onto the scene in 2014 with their debut single Have. In 2015, they followed this up with a very good EP, Hayden, and they subsequently released a few additional singles before the band had a pause in 2017. Two of the members, later joined by other musicians, went on to form the band Kim Hahn, which has an even more eclectic alternative sound than Array. After an interesting EP in 2021, Kim Hahn released their debut album in 2023, which was an excellent release. One of the highlights of the album was the opening track Baseball, which implored listeners not to visit the USA. Jambles is a group from Blaenau Ffestiniog who were formed in 2014 and who got some attention with their early singles. Their only album to date, Quildro, came out in 2016, and this was a fairly well-received mainstream rock effort. Since the band has largely gone quiet, as some of the members started solo careers or other projects, but they got back together to play a few gigs in 2025. Their most notable tune is Boomtown, which is largely about towns that grew fast during the industrial era but declined since. Though this tune is likely to be about Blaenau Ffestiniog, it also has relevance to similar communities around the world, and this was in my head when I visited Johnstown, Pennsylvania in the USA back in January 2025. From their Quildro album, this is Jambles with Boomtown here in Canadian Cymraeg Heddiw, today's Welsh music.

That was Boomtown from Jambles. Stuart Extell was an experienced musician from Redditch, south of Birmingham in England, who has done material with a wide range of genres over the years, ranging from contemporary classical to folk to alternative. His current project is Faux Scoke, which was largely inspired by the music of the legendary Welsh alternative group Datblygu, and which started in 2022. Since then, Faux Scoke has been prolific, releasing a large number of singles, though the pace has slowed recently, as well as two albums, with the first being in 2025. This album, Be Spuriel, included a tune called Tren Disco y Grimmach, which describes the decline of Welsh as a community language in Welsh-speaking areas of Wales. This is Faux Scoke with Tren Disco y Grimmach here in Canadian Cymraeg Heddiw. Today's Welsh music.

That was Trey Disco-y Grubbuck from Foscoke. You are listening to Canadian Cymraeg Heddiw, Today's Welsh Music. My name is Ed Reed. 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And for updates on our programs, follow our Facebook page at Canadian Cymraeg Heddiw, Today's Welsh Music. David Newman is a folk singer-songwriter who is an icon in Wales, and many of his songs address issues such as the Welsh language, Welsh independence, and injustices around the world. Much of this material is powerful, not so much in the music, but in the lyrics, and over the years, David has written and performed many meaningful songs. During the 1980s, Wales was facing deliberately created mass unemployment, and there was widespread opposition to the English Prime Minister at the time, Margaret Thatcher, who was largely behind this. From the In Vue Coverall Ian album, this is David Ewan with Maggie Thatcher.

That was Maggie Thatcher from Davinuan. Edward Living was a band from Blenheim Festinigog who started performing in 1991, but who did not release their first album until 1998. The band started as a largely reggae band, and this was reflected on their first album. But by the time of their second album and last album, The Excellent Gwelda Thleen, in 2001, Edward Living had changed to a largely alternative rock sound, though some reggae influences remained. At the same time, their songs became much more engaged, and this and the new sound continued through two subsequent EPs until the band ended in 2008. From the Gwelda Thleen, See the Picture album, this is Edward Living with the title track here in Cineadh Cymraeg Heddiw, today's Welsh Music.

That was Gwona Clean from Anwaletic. We'll finish off this week's program with a track from Tigridur. This is Coffley Yith.

0: That was Costly Yith from Tigradur. We've come to the end of this week's program, and I hope you've enjoyed it. You've been listening to Canadian Cymraeg Heddiw, today's Welsh music, and my name is Ed Reed. And we'll have a new program for you next week. Húvar mo tro.
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12: 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This week, we take a road trip to Rogers, Arkansas Railroad Live Concert Series to hear experimental post-old-time neo-folk duo, the Spooklights. Our producer, Jeff Glover, offers an interesting song by Jimmy Driftwood, and guest host, Dr. Brooks Blevins, discusses some Missouri song collectors. That's this week on Ozark Highlands Radio. Banjos and beats, slide guitar and synth, strange lights flickering in the woods. The Spooklights are what happens when Ozark tradition collides with homemade electronic wizardry. Ben Miller and Pat Kay, stalwarts of Midwest Mountain Music, have electronicized the old-time music that we're all familiar with and taken it to a new level. Hold on to your hats, folks. This week's Ozark Highlands Radio is going to be a little different than what most of us are used to.

0: very much. Good job on that one, Pat. Pat, how are you doing tonight?
1: I'm doing fantastic, Ben. How are you?
2: I can't complain.
1: You're in your homeland this weekend.
2: This is my homeland.
0: Hey, ladies and gentlemen, we are the Spooklights. We're going to play some music for everybody this evening. Everybody having a good time?
2: Good, well, I'm going to play a banjo song next. This is a new one for us.

Thank y'all so much. That's a new one for us. That's called Old Plank Road. Oh, you're too kind. You're too kind, ladies and gentlemen. This next song's a real special Arkansas song. The name of the song is John Johanner. This is a real new one.

0: the good old Arkansas song.
1: That was good.
0: Pat, did you have fun playing that one?
2: Absolutely. I love playing that song, Ben.
0: Pat, you gonna play a beautiful song for these nice folks?
2: I am. I'm gonna do a critter song, Ben.

0: we were two little hummingbirds. I wish we were two little hummingbirds. We were two little hummingbirds. You know, we'll fly around the world. Wish we were.
1: You've been listening to the Southwestern Missouri duo, the Spooklights, putting a new twist on some old traditional tunes. Recorded live at the Rail Yard Live Festival in Rogers, Arkansas, the boys played their unique versions of Hop High My Lulu Gals, Way Down on the Old Plank Road, John Johanna, and I Wish I Was a Mole in the Ground. We've got much more of this interesting music to come, but after this short break, let's head down to the vault for a visit with Jeff Glover. 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

0: Welcome back to Ozark Highlands Radio. Yeah, I told you earlier I'd head down to the vault, so come on down there with me right now.
1: Hello, Dave.
0: Hi, Jeff.
1: How's it going, man?
0: Well, it's going pretty good. I see things are kind of cleaned up down here.
1: I'm always working. Always.
0: It's amazing how you do it. Stacks and stacks of all this old music. It's amazing that you can keep it all straight.
1: It is amazing. Yeah, I agree.
0: Hey, we're doing the Spooklight show this week.
1: Yeah, that's different, isn't it?
0: It's way different. Gosh, I'm really enjoying the music, but it's not your basic old time. It's
1: definitely different. You know, when I first started working on it, I thought, oh my goodness, what am I going to do with this? You know? But once I got to working on it, I really started to like it.
0: Yeah.
1: I did.
0: Although it is kind of weird.
1: It is weird, yeah.
0: So I've been wondering, you got any weird stuff down here in the vault?
1: You know, it's funny you mentioned that. I was thinking about that. What can I do to accent the Spooklight show with a vault segment? So I found something weird. Of course, it's by Jimmy Driftwood. You know, Driftwood, the founder of our feast.
0: Yeah, who generally didn't do weird songs, though.
1: No, but this one's a little bit different. This is one that he wrote back in the 60s, I gather, named The Lonesome Ape. And it's one that I've never heard him perform.
0: I've never heard of it either.
1: Yeah, it's really, really strange. You want to hear it?
0: Yes, sir.
1: Yeah, here we go.
2: I dreamed one night the bombs came down. No man could escape. The smoke rose up and all I saw was one big lonesome ape. He walked the earth from pole to pole. He walked from sea to sea. He said there's no one left on earth but

0: ball in his hand. He looked at her and shook his head. She stood there with a grin. He said, I think you're trying to start that whole damn mess again. La la la la.
1: Wow, that's a cute little short song, isn't it?
2: It's really different, yeah.
1: Yeah, I wonder, that's amazing that he would write something like that. It doesn't sound like what you'd generally get from Jimmy Driftwood.
2: No, not at all. No, it's definitely different.
1: Of course, for those who don't know, Jimmy was born in 1907 here in Stone County and was probably the most famous native son of Stone County. He wrote lots of songs, including The Battle of New Orleans and The Tennessee Stud. And passed away, I think, in 1998.
2: Yeah, that's right. Yeah.
1: Wow. Well, that's a very unusual song. I'm glad you played it for us.
2: It fits right in with the Spook Lights, I think.
1: It does. All right, I'll see you next week.
2: Good to see you, Dave.
1: Rogers, Arkansas Rail Yard Live Concert Series began in 2021. Held on the city's Butterfield Stage, next to the revitalized Railroad Park in historic downtown Rogers, it features live concerts every weekend through the spring, summer, and fall. This is where we caught up to this week's featured band, the Spooklights. The band got its name from a paranormal light enigma near Route 66, southwest of Joplin, Missouri, along a farm road colloquially known as Spooklight Road. We'll start this set with one of the band's original tunes.

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1: Thank you, Ben.
2: All right.
1: Thank y'all so much.
2: How's everybody doing?
1: Good deal.

That was a fast one. That's a fast. That's the fastest song we play, I think, Pat. Hey, I'm amazed anybody was dancing out there. That was crazy. Pat's got some hip hop coming out.

Thank y'all so much. Give it up for Pat over here. Oh, Don and Corey. A little outlaw song. Is this the newest song we've added to our repertoire, Pat? I think this next one's the newest one we've added.

0: Susie Papa. Hell
1: yeah. The Spook Lights, recorded live at Rail Yard Park in Rogers, Arkansas, at the annual Rail Yard Live Festival. They began their set with the original song, Find Your Love, following that with three traditional songs, Train on the Island, Darlin' Corey, and Black Eyed Susie. It's interesting to note that while most old-time musicians are trying to find that authentic old sound, Ben and Pat are using modern-day electronics to achieve a completely new sound with these old songs. We're going to take another break now. When we return, our friend Dr. Brooks Blevins will fill us in on the Missouri Song Catchers. This is Ozark Highlands Radio.

0: Welcome back to Ozark Highlands Radio. This week, author and historian Dr. Brooks Blevins profiles dedicated people who sought to document a musical genre that was in danger of disappearing. Here's Brooks.
1: When I think of old-time Ozark music, I think of back roads and front porches, places and people way out in the country. Country, and I mean real country, abounds in a place like the Ozarks. And that was especially the case 50 and 60 years ago when the song collectors were scouring the region for child ballads and fiddle tunes. When I think of country in the Ozarks, I generally don't think of Springfield, Missouri. While it may yet be a small town in the grand scheme of things, Springfield is the closest thing we've got to a real city, a metropolitan center, and it has been for several generations. It's no surprise, then, that Springfield wasn't considered a prime destination for discovery of traditional songs. In fact, a war of words erupted in 1934 on the occasion of the city's first folk festival, with city father and entrepreneur John T. Woodruff worried that his town would suffer from this association with hillbillies, and festival promoter and folklorist Vance Randolph urging him to lighten up in so many words. In spite of that rough start, the third biggest city in Missouri has been a fertile breeding ground for song collectors. This third and final installment on the Collectors of the Ozarks takes us to the region's cultural and economic hub, the place that once billed itself as the Queen City of the Ozarks. The tradition of song collecting in Springfield goes back at least as far as the Great Depression, when a couple of local newspaper columnists began inviting readers to submit old songs they recalled from childhood. One of the columnists was Lucille Morris, who would write one of the first histories of the Bald Knobber Vigilantes of southwest Missouri. Another was Mae Kennedy McCord, the self-styled Queen of the Hillbillies, who also appeared on a long-running and popular radio segment on Springfield's powerful station KWTO, whose call letter stood for Keep Watching the Ozarks. Two other Springfieldians from that era, Paul Holland and Ben Rice, were businessmen who gathered ballads for their personal collections and to augment their own occasional performances. The model of the businessman collector has a special resonance for Springfield. The city's two most active and devoted collectors were in large part cut from that mold. The first was a traveling salesman and sometime troubadour who bought a tape recorder in 1956 and began recording traditional music to occupy the long hours away from home and family and to satisfy his own deep appreciation for the art of the old-timey sound. It was the beginning of a 20-year odyssey of collecting that would result in the recording of almost 1,600 songs and variants, as well as jokes and sayings of various kinds. The salesman was Max Hunter, and his collection reflects the broadest geographical scope of any of the Ozark collections, as his job took him from corner to corner and state to state in the Ozarks. Hunter did much of his collecting in northern Arkansas, corresponding with University of Arkansas professor Mary Parler and folk song collectors Vance Randolph and John Quincy Wolfe Jr. for advice and for leads on singers. Like Holland and Rice, Hunter was a singer in his own right, releasing a single album, Ozark Folk Songs and Ballads, in 1963. The Max Hunter collection, housed at the Springfield Greene County Library, was digitized and transcribed by Michael Murray and others affiliated with the Missouri State University Music Department between 1998 and 2001, and has been available online ever since. Shortly before Hunter's traveling and collecting came to an end, another Springfield businessman began an odyssey of collecting that would span almost four decades. Gordon McCann jokes that his life commenced its downfall one night in 1974 when he, a print shop owner in his early 40s at the time, and his wife Mona accompanied friends to the informal but grandly named Emanuel Woods Ozark Opry, a group of local musicians who gathered on Saturday nights to play in an abandoned storefront on the square in Ozark, Missouri. With little confidence in his guitar playing, McCann first began recording the group's jam sessions so that he could practice playing along with the tapes at home. Before too long, he was traipsing around southwest Missouri recording similar local shindigs, hosting music sessions at his own house, collaborating with Vance Randolph on a book, and traveling the nation playing guitar accompaniment for skilled traditional fiddlers from the Ozarks, most notably Lonnie Robertson from Ozark County and Art Galbraith from rural Greene County, Missouri. Galbraith and McCann recorded two albums of old tunes, played the Smithsonian Folklife Festival in Washington and the 1984 World's Fair, and toured the Midwest for the Mid-America Arts Alliance. All the while, McCann compiled a library of personal recordings that eventually exceeded 3,000 audio and video cassettes featuring thousands of songs, hours and hours of oral history memories, and the priceless banter of Ozark musicians who've long since passed from the scene. In the process, Gordon McCann became one of America's foremost experts on the history and tradition of fiddle music, co-writing a book, Ozark's Fiddle Music, and co-producing half a dozen rounder CDs of Ozark fiddle tunes. In 2011, McCann turned over his collection of recordings to Missouri State University's Meyer Library, which continues digitizing and making the recordings available online. While we wait for the next collector to emerge from Springfield, let's go back in the hills and take a listen at this McCann recording of a jam session in Crane, Missouri, on December 16, 1978. Glenn Rickman is the fiddler, Gordon McCann is on guitar, and we also hear Missy Pierce.
2: Bob, here's the old Sleepy Lou tune. Used to hear him play Jack Fields and them in Round Clever when I was about 12 years old.

0: Hell yeah, Peter. Pat, that was on the nose. That was on the button.
1: That's a train song, man. Claim train songs at train places.

0: Three more neo old-time tunes from the Southern Missouri band The Spooklights. In that last set, they played Red Rocking Chair, Train 45, and a song from Bukka White written in 1937, Shake 'Em On Down. That's about it for this week. We'll be back next week with more great music you won't hear any farther up the radio dial. This is your host, Dave Smith. Bye, everybody.
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3: 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This is Morning Air, and my name is Wendy Kleintank. Let's begin with music from American composer Edward McDowell and his Suite No. 2, also known as the Indian Suite. McDowell was one of the first American composers to gain international recognition, and much of his work reflects his desire to develop a uniquely American musical voice. The Indian Suite was inspired by Native American melodies and themes, and while it reflects the perspective of the late 19th century in which it was written, it remains an interesting example of how composers sought to represent American identity through music. The suite uses rich orchestration and colorful melodies to create a sense of atmosphere and storytelling. This is Edward McDowell's Suite No. 2, The Indian Suite, performed by the Westphalian Symphony Orchestra and conducted by Siegfried Lindau.

That was Edward McDowell's Suite No. 2, The Indian Suite, performed by the Westphalian Symphony Orchestra and conducted by Siegfried Landau. Our next work continues our exploration of American-inspired music, this time through the perspective of composer Virgil Thompson. Virgil Thompson was known for creating music that combined modernist ideas with folk influences and distinctly American sounds. He wrote music in many forms, including opera, orchestral works, and film scores. His score for the 1948 film Louisiana Story captures the atmosphere of the Louisiana Bayou, blending musical imagery of nature, industry, and everyday life. The resulting suite feels almost like a musical portrait of the landscape and people of the region. This is Virgil Thompson's Louisiana Story Suite, performed

That was Virgil Thompson's Louisiana Story Suite, performed by the Westphalian Symphony Orchestra, conducted by Siegfried Lendau. Let's listen now to a chamber work by another important American composer, Ulysses Kay. Ulysses Kay was a prolific American composer whose works include orchestral music, chamber music, and vocal compositions. He studied with some of the most influential composers of the 20th century and developed a style that combined traditional classical forms with his own modern musical language. His Sonata for Bassoon and Piano highlights the expressive possibilities of the bassoon, showcasing both the instrument's warm lyrical qualities and its energetic character. Performing this work is Lacolian Washington on bassoon and Mark Ensley on piano.

0: That was Ulysses Kay's Sonata for Bassoon and Piano, performed by Lacolian Washington and Mark Ensley. Stay tuned for Dvorak next.
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0: 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This is Morning Air, and my name is Wendy Kleintank. Let's begin with one of the most famous chamber works inspired by American music, Dvorak's String Quartet No. 12, commonly known as the American Quartet. Dvorak wrote this piece while living in the United States during the 1890s. During this time, he became fascinated by American musical traditions and believed that the country's folk music could provide inspiration for a new American classical style. This is Dvorak's American Quartet, performed by the Brodsky Quartet.

That was Dvorak's String Quartet No. 12, The American Quartet, performed by the Brodsky Quartet. Now, let's hear music from one of America's most celebrated 20th century composers, Barber. Barber's String Quartet Opus 11 is one of his best-known chamber works, particularly because of its deeply expressive second movement. The famous Adagio for Strings was originally written as the slow movement of this quartet, before becoming one of the most recognizable works in American classical music. Its emotional intensity and beautiful simplicity have made it a favorite for generations of listeners. Once again performing this work is the Brodsky Quartet.

That was Barber's String Quartet, Opus 11, performed by the Brodsky Quartet. Let's listen now to music from composer Gershwin. Gershwin is known for his ability to bring together the worlds of classical music, jazz, and popular song. His music helped define a uniquely American sound in the early 20th century. Originally written for string quartet, Lullaby showcases a more romantic and lyrical side of Gershwin's writing, with rich harmonies and a warm, expressive melody. Performing once again is the Brodsky Quartet.

0: That was Gershwin's Lullaby, performed by the Brodsky Quartet. Stay tuned for John Adams next.
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5: 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She'll talk about the new ordinance revision that's going into effect, as well as other topics of public interest. 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
0: 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This is Morning Air, and my name is Wendy Klein-Tank. Let's listen now to an orchestral work from the late 20th century, John Adams's Harmonielieder. The title comes from the German word meaning theory of harmony, and the piece reflects Adams' interest in both the history and future of classical music. He combines minimalist techniques, such as repetition and rhythmic drive, with the dramatic gestures and emotional scale of earlier composers. This is John Adams' Harmonielieder, performed by the City of Birmingham's Symphony Orchestra, conducted by Simon Rattle.

That was John Adams' Harmonie Lyrique, performed by the City of Birmingham Symphony Orchestra, conducted by Simon Rattle. Next, we'll hear a piece from jazz composer and pianist Dave Brubeck. Although Dave Brubeck is best known for his groundbreaking jazz compositions, his musical interests extended far beyond jazz alone. He frequently explored connections between jazz, classical traditions, and contemporary composition. His piece, Regret, reveals a more reflective and lyrical side of his writing, emphasizing melody and expressive phrasing. This is Dave Brubeck's Regret, performed by the Brodsky Quartet.

That was Dave Brubeck's Regret, performed by the Brodsky Quartet. Let's listen now to Hale Storck's Bassoon Set. Hale Storck is known for creating works that draw from classical traditions as well as African-American musical influences. His compositions often explore themes of history, culture, and identity. His bassoon set highlights the expressive range of the bassoon through contrasting sections that showcase both the instrument's lyrical qualities and its versatility. Performing this piece is Lacolian Washington.

That was Hail Stork's bassoon set, performed by Lacolian Washington. Let's now listen to a unique arrangement of one of America's most recognizable melodies, the Star-Spangled Banner. This arrangement was created by Stravinsky, who brought his own distinctive harmonic language to the familiar tune. Stravinsky's version provides an interesting perspective on the anthem, transforming it through his modern musical style while preserving its recognizable character. This is Stravinsky's arrangement of the Star-Spangled Banner, performed by the London Symphony Orchestra, conducted by Michael Tilson Thomas.

That was Stravinsky's arrangement of the Star-Spangled Banner, performed by the London Symphony Orchestra and conducted by Michael Tilson Thomas. Thank you so much for listening to Music With Me this morning, celebrating American composers. I hope you've enjoyed it as much as I have. Stay tuned for Democracy Now! After this.

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1: From the Saturday Evening Post, this is the Post Perspective for July 1st. Up until the 1940s, the Penobscot Indians of Maine relied on the frozen Penobscot River to travel between the mainland and their island home. The ice would last until April, but in recent years, it had inexplicably melted in January. The Post reported this today in 1950, in an article that noted changes in the world's climate. People were starting to recognize that winters were becoming milder. Their average temperatures had been steadily rising over the years. Areas in the Arctic, which had been permanently frozen, had now melted. Large rifts had opened up in the 2-mile-deep ice dome covering Greenland. The snow cap on Mount Kilimanjaro had receded. Over 35 years, the Guyot Glacier in Alaska had lost 1,000 feet in thickness. Scientists had no definite idea why the climate was getting warmer. Some suggested the sun might be getting hotter. The author reassured readers that there was plenty of time to adjust to the rising sea levels if the glaciers continued to melt. There's more from the Post at SaturdayEveningPost.com.
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0: From New York, this is Democracy Now!
1: This is a fight of who belongs and who this administration wants to erase. And we won't let them do that. This victory is not the end. It is not the beginning. But it's a reflection and a pause.
0: The Supreme Court upholds birthright citizenship. President Trump says he'll go to Congress next. We'll speak to Columbia University historian May Nye. Then, in a loss for the civil rights of transgender Americans, the court upholds state bans on trans athletes participating in women and girls sports. We'll get reaction from the ACLU's Chase Strangio. Then the Supreme Court upholds mail-in ballots. But Trump continues to fight for Congress to pass the SAVE Act, which could disenfranchise millions of voters. We'll speak to Mother Jones reporter Ari Berman. And finally, ahead of July 4th, we'll talk about the fight over reparations in Evanston, Illinois, with Howard Law professor Justin Hansford.
2: After the city of Evanston established a reparations commission in 2021, that was one of the most influential around the country, the Donald Trump Department of Justice has sought to kill it. But here on the 250th anniversary of the nation's founding, we know that racial justice actually requires us to repair the injustices of the past.
0: All that and more coming up. Welcome to Democracy Now!, democracynow.org, The War and Peace Report. I'm Amy Goodman. In Venezuela, the confirmed death toll from last week's devastating twin earthquakes is nearing 2,000 people, though that number is expected to soar. On Tuesday, NASA researchers said a review of satellite images along the coast of La Guaira, near the epicenter of the June 24th earthquake, showed more than 58,000 buildings damaged or destroyed. Tens of thousands of people are still missing 1 week after the quake struck, with hopes fading that rescue teams will find remaining survivors trapped in the rubble. The United Nations warns displaced survivors are likely to face hunger and the spread of disease as the quakes have escalated. Venezuela's already dire humanitarian crisis, caused in part by harsh U.S. sanctions. Even before the earthquakes, aid groups estimate nearly 8 million people in Venezuela were already in need of urgent humanitarian support. The World Food Program is appealing for $50 million to provide food assistance to some 500,000 people in Venezuela over the next 3 months. Indirect technical talks between U.S. and Iranian teams got underway in Qatar today after Iran's top negotiator said his nation would not enter further high-level negotiations until the U.S. meets the terms of its memorandum of understanding with Iran. Mohammed Bakar Ghalibaf spoke on Iranian state television.
3: Even now that we are negotiating with America, we are not negotiating with a friend. We are negotiating with an untrustworthy enemy who will definitely take action against us whenever they find the opportunity. In truth, a person can negotiate well only if they are also prepared for war.
0: Ghalibaf added, Iran's guarantee of free passage through the Strait of Hormuz is only valid for 60 days and that Iran would never give up its rights to control the waterway under any circumstances. He called the Strait Iran's greatest instrument of power. Following those remarks, Iran's Navy said a commercial container ship ran aground in shallow waters as it tried to circumvent the normal shipping route through the Strait of Hormuz. Meanwhile, Israeli Defense Minister Israel Katz has threatened to bomb Iran for a third time, despite the Trump administration's apparent efforts at diplomacy. Israeli Prime Minister Benjamin Netanyahu met Tuesday with Israeli soldiers in southern Lebanon, telling his forces they would continue their occupation as long as Hezbollah poses a threat. It was his first visit to Lebanon since Israel invaded its northern neighbor March 2nd. Israeli attacks on Lebanon since then have killed over 4,000 people and have continued despite the U.S. ceasefire with Iran, which requires Israel stop bombing Lebanon and withdraw its forces. In Washington, D.C., the House of Representatives Tuesday rejected a war powers resolution seeking to limit President Trump's authority to involve U.S. forces in Israel's war on Lebanon. The measure was brought by Michigan Congresswoman Rashida Tlaib, the only Palestinian-American serving in Congress. It was rejected on a vote of 189-235 after 22 Democrats joined most Republicans voting against it. The United Nations is calling on donors to fill a $100 million gap in funding for UNRWA, the UN Agency for Palestinian Refugees. On Tuesday, UN Secretary General Antonio Guterres said millions of Palestinians are at risk due to the shortfall, as well as Israel's massive restrictions on UNRWA's ability to work in the occupied Palestinian territories. This comes as Israeli media is reporting the Trump-created so-called Board of Peace will soon begin managing humanitarian shelters in Gaza. The newspaper Israel Hayom reports the first site will open near Rafah within weeks and will be policed by a multinational force armed with so-called less lethal weapons. The report also stated Israel's military will continue expanding its control beyond the so-called yellow line agreed to in the U.S. brokered October ceasefire. Israel continues to violate the agreement on a daily basis. Republicans controlling the House Rules Committee have refused to allow a floor vote on a bipartisan amendment seeking to block the integration of the U.S. and Israeli militaries. The proposed U.S.-Israel Defense Technology Cooperation Initiative would accelerate U.S.-Israeli technology sharing, co-production of weapon systems and partnerships on the military use of artificial intelligence, biotechnology and more. An amendment by California Democrat Ro Khanna and Kentucky Republican Thomas Massie would have removed the initiative from the 2027 National Defense Authorization Act. Congressmember Khanna spoke out Tuesday after Republican leaders refused to make the amendment eligible for debate.
4: This is unconscionable. They're not even giving us a vote on the amendment. Thomas and I will continue to fight to make sure we don't compromise American sovereignty.
0: The Supreme Court, in a 6-3 ruling Tuesday, rejected President Trump's attempt to abolish birthright citizenship, a right that's enshrined into the 14th Amendment of the U.S. Constitution. Trump signed an executive order on his first day back in office that declared children born in the U.S. to undocumented people or immigrant parents without permanent status would no longer be granted U.S. citizenship. Conservative Justices John Roberts, Amy Coney Barrett, and Brett Kavanaugh joined the three liberal justices in opposing Trump. Chief Justice Roberts wrote in the decision, quote, citizenship, then and now, was the right to have rights to freely participate in our political community. The framers of the 14th Amendment extended that promise to every freeborn person in this land. We keep that promise today, unquote. Immigrant rights advocates gathered at the steps of the Supreme Court. This is Illinois Democratic Congressmember Delia Ramirez, who's the daughter of Guatemalan immigrants.
5: I am the proud, proud daughter of Maria Elvira Ramirez Guerra, a Guatemalan immigrant who crossed the border pregnant with me. I am a citizen by birthright. I am an American, and every single person in this country, if you're born here, you're an American, period, punto, no exceptions. Am I right?
0: We'll have more on this story after headlines with Columbia University professor, historian May Nye, also a birthright citizen. In another major Supreme Court decision, justices ruled states can prohibit transgender student athletes from competing in women's and girls' sports teams, upholding bans in Idaho and West Virginia. Justices ruled unanimously that the state bans do not violate Title IX, the federal law against sex discrimination in education. They split 6-3 over whether the trans athlete bans are unconstitutional, with the conservative majority finding they do not run afoul of the 14th Amendment's Equal Protection Clause. The ruling was lauded by President Trump, who said on social media, big win. Senior counsel for ACLU's LGBTQ and HIV rights project, Joshua Block, said in a statement, quote, this is a heartbreaking ruling. The reality is that the equality of transgender women and girls takes nothing away from, in fact, promotes the equality of all women and girls. We'll have more on this story with the ACLU's Chase Strangio. In a major ruling on campaign finance, the Supreme Court has struck down a federal law that limited the amount of money that political parties can spend in coordination with a candidate for office. In their 6-3 ruling, the court's conservative justices wrote that coordinated expenditure limits violate the First Amendment. In a dissenting opinion, Justice Elena Kagan wrote, quote, the court ushers back in the same opportunities for quid pro quo corruption that the contribution limits were meant to check, she wrote. This comes as a new report by Public Citizen finds cryptocurrency, artificial intelligence, big tech and online betting corporations have collectively spent $294 million to influence federal elections in this election cycle. That's more than half the record $517 million that corporations have reported spending so far. In Colorado, 29-year-old Democratic socialist and first-time congressional candidate Milat Quiroz has defeated 15-term incumbent Congresswoman Diana DeGette in the first congressional district primary. Quiroz appears to have carried more than half of all votes in the three-way race to represent the Denver-based district. She won despite a flood of dark money spent to quash her campaign while supporting DeGette's reelection. That included funds indirectly funneled by the super PAC operated by the American-Israel Public Affairs Committee into outside spending groups, including pro-choice Majority Action. Milat Quiroz spoke to his supporters at a raucous victory party Tuesday evening.
6: We'll not wait to take the fight to Donald Trump and the oligarchy. We will not wait. We will not wait to abolish ICE and pass Medicare for all. We will not wait to put an end to the politics of the past, to get big money out of our politics, and to reject corporate PACs and AIPAC. And no, we will not wait to end the genocide in Palestine.
0: Also on Tuesday, Colorado Democratic Senator John Hickenlooper survived a strong primary challenge from progressive state Senator Julie Gonzalez, who was backed by the Democratic Socialists of America. In immigration news, hundreds of thousands of immigrant children facing deportation orders are having to represent themselves in court. That's according to the Vera Institute of Justice and DropSite News, which looked at federal immigration data that showed more than 400,000 immigrant children have been forced to appear in court without legal representation. In related news, a federal court in Denver, Colorado, is the latest to oppose the Trump administration's efforts to indefinitely imprison immigrants, most of whom have no criminal records without access to a bond hearing. This is at least the fourth time a federal court has rejected Trump's mass detention policy. Advocacy groups have filed a complaint on behalf of dozens of immigrants who were deported from the United States to Ghana and then returned to their countries of origin despite their fears they could face torture or persecution. The complaint was filed with West Africa's top human rights court, accusing Ghana's government of complicity with the Trump administration in deporting the immigrants, some to the countries they had fled to and others left stranded in third countries to which they had no ties. The complaint involves 27 of at least 60 immigrants who've been deported to Ghana since September under Trump's so-called third country agreements. And thousands of people rallied in different regions of South Africa for another round of anti-immigrant demonstrations Tuesday. Vigilante violence against African immigrants has soared across South Africa in recent months, driving many people to flee in fear. Thousands of immigrants, most from Zimbabwe and Malawi, have requested consular support to evacuate South Africa as they're living in constant fear of violent harassment on the streets and attacks on their businesses by xenophobic groups. Among their targets is Princess Ajay, who grew up in South Africa since moving from Ghana as a toddler. She's been sleeping on the streets outside a government office in Durban since May when an anti-immigrant mob broke into her hair and beauty salon and looted it.
7: I was awake because we don't know when they're going to attack us again. They've been here twice, so we don't know when they're going to attack us again. So we can't all sleep. Some people sleep for a few hours. You wake up, we also have to sit and watch. I can't pay my rent in the shop. I can't pay my rent at home. I can't feed my child. I can't feed my family. Everything just went zero. My whole life just went zero.
0: And those are some of the headlines. This is Democracy Now!, democracynow.org, The War and Peace Report. I'm Amy Goodman. We begin today with a landmark Supreme Court ruling rejecting President Trump's attempt to end birthright citizenship. In a 6-3 ruling, the justices upheld birthright citizenship, reaffirming the principle that children born on U.S. soil are American citizens, a right enshrined in the 14th Amendment of the U.S. Constitution. The ruling strikes down President Trump's executive order from his first day back in office last year that declared children born in the U.S. to undocumented people or immigrant parents without permanent residency would no longer be granted U.S. citizenship. Chief Justice Roberts wrote in the decision, quote, citizenship, then and now, was the right to have rights to freely participate in our political community. The framers of the 14th Amendment extended that promise to every freeborn person in this land. We keep that promise today, unquote. Conservative Justices John Roberts, Amy Coney Barrett, and Brett Kavanaugh joined the three liberal justices in opposing Trump. But Justice Kavanaugh wrote he would strike down the executive order based on federal law, not the Constitution. In their dissents, conservative justices Clarence Thomas, Neil Gorsuch, and Samuel Alito Jr. called the decision a serious mistake that would open the door to so-called birth tourists. President Trump, who followed the case closely, even attended part of the oral arguments in person, said on social media, quote, the Supreme Court upheld birthright citizenship, which is too bad for our country, but we can easily make it up in Congress through legislation with the support of the president that has now been determined during this process. Congress should start today to work on ending expensive and unfair to our country birthright citizenship. They will have my complete and total support, the president wrote. Well, for more on this momentous decision and long history of struggle over birthright citizenship, we go to Southern Maryland, where we're joined by a birthright citizen, May Nye, Lung Family Professor of Asian American Studies and Professor of History at Columbia University, author of several books, including the award-winning Impossible Subjects, Illegal Aliens, and the Making of Modern America. Professor Nye, welcome back to Democracy Now! Start off by talking about the significance of the Supreme Court ruling upholding birthright citizenship.
8: Thank you, Amy, for having me. It's a pleasure to be here. This is a very important ruling. It upholds a constitutional principle that was set in after the Civil War that all persons born in the U.S. are citizens of the U.S. It's extremely important because not only in upholding the Constitution, it puts a brake on President Trump's insane drive against immigrants to drive people out of the country and to deny them any rights while they're here.
0: So talk about exactly what this means for people. You yourself, is that right, a birthright citizen?
8: Yes, my parents are immigrants.
0: So talk about what this means at this point, and President Trump almost not skipping a beat in saying, okay, we'll just go to Congress then.
8: Well, Justice Kavanaugh opened that door for him, unfortunately. What it means right now is that despite all of the decisions and rulings and support for the Supreme Court for his program of mass deportations, ending immigration, ending asylum, ending temporary protective status, all of these measures against immigrants, this would have been the culmination of that campaign to deny birthright citizenship to the children of undocumented and temporary migrants. So it puts a brake on that agenda, and it also avoids, I think, what would be chaos in this country if that were to go into effect.
0: Explain what you mean with Justice Kavanaugh opening the door, and also talk about the House Speaker saying that they would take this up, although, of course, he dismissed Congress once again early yesterday.
8: Well, I think it's extremely unlikely that Congress could even pass such legislation. Maybe they could get some votes in the House where they have not been able to in the past. I don't think it could ever pass the Senate and would have to go through the Supreme Court again to see if it was constitutional. So I think it's a pipe dream, but this is a path that Trump will take to keep the issue alive and to keep fighting and to keep up his rhetoric against immigrants, especially people of color.
0: Professor Nye, you wrote a piece earlier this year for The Economist headlined, America's a Nation of Immigrants with a History of Exclusion. As we go into this 250th anniversary of the birth of the United States, can you talk about that history? What form the exclusion has taken? Are there moments where xenophobia recedes and where it, like this moment today, to say the least, rears its ugly head?
8: You know, all the discussion we're having right now about the 14th Amendment is really important for us to remember, because it is the importance of it is that it broke the tie between citizenship and race. And it laid the possibility, indeed the principle, that America is a multiracial democracy, not just for white people, not just for whites and blacks, but for all people. And that is the legacy of the Civil War and the 14th Amendment. Now, what happened, though, after the ratification of the 14th Amendment is that there were moves in the South to retake the South for white supremacy. And this was, by and large, supported by the Supreme Court in many decisions that eviscerated the meaning of citizenship for the freed black people. And this, as we know, culminated in 1896 with the Plessy decision, which created the legal fiction of separate but equal and enshrined segregation into the Constitution. Now, Wong Kim Ark, the decision that upholds birthright citizenship, is just 2 years after, 3 years after Plessy. So we have to ask what happened in between those two times. And as the Supreme Court eviscerated the 14th Amendment for black people, it also upheld Chinese exclusion laws, laws that refused naturalization to Chinese people, laws that said Chinese could be deported without any due process whatsoever. And so we have simultaneously going on in the Supreme Court an evisceration of black civil rights and a strong exclusionary agenda aimed at Chinese, but actually put into the foundations of our immigration policy. These exclusions are potentially used against all immigrants. So these are part of the long struggle to reinterpret the 14th Amendment so that it mainly serves corporations. You know, we have the emergence of the corporation as a legal person with rights under the 14th Amendment. So people are dropped to the background, and we have the power of business and money now taking over the rights of the 14th Amendment.
0: I want to go to the grandson of Wong Kim Ark, Norman Wong, who celebrated the Supreme Court decision upholding birthright citizenship in San Francisco.
9: Wong Kim Ark's victory ensured that people like me and millions of others would be recognized as fully American, not as outsiders in the country of our birth. His case transformed the 14th Amendment from the words on paper into living promise. Today, that promise is still being tested. Birthright citizenship is not just a legal principle. It's a statement about who we are as a nation. It affirms that America is not defined by bloodlines or exclusion, but shared values and equal rights. This is Wong Kim Ark's legacy. This is my legacy. It is our legacy.
0: As we wrap up, Professor Nye, the significance of who Norman Wong's grandfather was, and as we move into July 4th, as everyone is celebrating history, what that history is all about.
8: You know, Wong Kim Ark, and that statement by his descendant is a wonderful statement about the principle of birthright citizenship. But let's be reminded that why did the Supreme Court uphold birthright citizenship in 1898 at a time when it was rolling back civil rights for black people? I think one of the things in the ruling of Wong Kim Ark that is important is that they said if we deny birthright citizenship to Chinese Americans, we deny it to all the Europeans and their descendants in this country. And they had their eye on the fact that immigration was on an uptick from Europe in the 1880s and 1890s, and they wanted to protect those people. Today, we have a very different country, and it's not just Europeans and their children who enjoy birthright citizenship, but the children of all immigrants. And that is a different country today, and that difference is what the president and his administration is trying to attack.
0: May Nai, Lung Family Professor of Asian American Studies, Professor of History at Columbia University, author of a number of books, including Impossible Subjects, Illegal Aliens and the Making of Modern America. Coming up, the Supreme Court upholds state bans on trans athletes in women's and girls' sports. We'll speak with the ACLU's Chase Strangio. We'll also talk to Mother Jones reporter Ari Berman about the Supreme Court ruling on mail-in ballots and President Trump's continuing to push for the Save America Act. Stay with us.

0: Small Things by Cassie Velaza. This is Democracy Now!, democracynow.org. I'm Amy Goodman. In another major Supreme Court decision, justices ruled states can prohibit transgender student athletes from competing in women's and girls' sports, upholding bans in Idaho and West Virginia. Justices ruled unanimously the state bans don't violate Title IX, the federal law against sex discrimination in education. They split 6-3 over whether the trans athlete bans are unconstitutional, with the conservative majority finding they do not run afoul of the 14th Amendment's Equal Protection Clause. The ruling was lauded by President Trump, who said on social media, big win. Senior counsel for the ACLU's LGBTQ and HIV rights project, Joshua Block, said in a statement, quote, "This is a heartbreaking ruling. The reality is that the equality of transgender women and girls takes nothing away from and, in fact, promotes the equality of all women and girls," unquote. For more, we're joined by Chase Strangio, co-director of the ACLU's LGBTQ and HIV project. In December of 2024, Chase made history as the first openly trans attorney to present oral arguments at the U.S. Supreme Court. He joins us here in New York. Welcome back to Democracy Now!, Chase. Explain these two Supreme Court rulings.
1: Yeah, so I think it's important for people to understand just one big picture point here, which is that we have before the Supreme Court this decision about trans athletes' participation in sports, and the court is making a ruling on both Title IX, which is the federal law that prohibits sex discrimination in education, and the Equal Protection Clause. And, of course, this is a precedential legal system. So if the court is offering a constrained reading of these statutory protections and constitutional protections, it's going to impact everyone, not just trans people. And so I just want to start with that. And then on the Title IX piece of the ruling, with sports, Congress passed an additional statute called the Javits Amendment, which does give a lot more leeway when it comes to the ways in which sports can be regulated. And so the court confined its Title IX ruling to the context of sports and, in essence, said that if we accept the premise that sex means sex assigned at birth, that this is a potentially reasonable way to manage the context of sports, which are zero sum. It's a very narrow Title IX ruling. On equal protection, we have the split in the court, in essence, saying that it doesn't violate the Equal Protection Clause of the 14th Amendment. Again, we're dealing with the 14th Amendment before this court to exclude categorically trans women and girls from women's sports. And that is obviously a devastating ruling, but again, very much cabined to the context of sports.
0: Put this into the broader context of intensifying attacks against the trans community and other decisions by the Supreme Court.
1: Yeah, I mean, I think we have to understand the way in which sports in particular was being used as a way to vilify trans people with two ultimate objectives, both from the Trump administration and from states around the country. The first is that there is an effort that we're seeing escalate to push trans people out of public life, out of our schools, out of our workplaces. And sports was hopefully going to be the wedge that conservatives used for a broad legal ruling that legitimized those efforts. And also, especially from the Trump administration, we're seeing attacks on trans people and as immigrants as part of the administration's central goal of expanding executive power and increasing the legitimacy of the Trump administration's authority over every aspect of our bodily autonomy and everyday life.
0: Mm. I want to turn to one of the plaintiffs in the case. This is Becky Pepper Jackson of West Virginia. Speaking when she first filed her lawsuit, at the time she was just 11 years old.
2: I first tried out for a school sport my sixth grade year for cross country. Everyone in my family is runners, so it was nice to get like help from them. I originally wanted to try out for the long distance team because that's what I had known and loved from cross country and running with my family. But my coach told me that if I were to just go for long distance, I wouldn't have made the team because it was much more competitive during track season. So she encouraged me to try shot put and discus, which, as it turned out, I really loved. Being able to compete alongside my peers was really fun for me because it taught me teamwork. I made a lot of friends, but most of all, I just had fun, and that's all I wanted to do. When my mom told me about the fact that I wouldn't be able to play the sports that I love, I was devastated. I asked my mom what my options were, and they said that we could talk to the ACLU and Lambda Legal, and that's when we filed our lawsuit with them.
0: Becky Pepper Jackson is now a 15-year-old high school sophomore. She recently won first place in the shot put at the state high school track and field championships and came in fourth in a discus competition in May. The state governor criticized her win, writing on social media, quote, "The state track and field championship confirms the fundamental unfairness of letting boys compete in girls' sports," unquote. Becky Pepper Jackson is believed to be the only person in the entire state the ban applies to. If you can respond to who Becky is and the significance of this and this issue of the focus on going after trans athletes. I heard Illinois Governor Pritzker yesterday saying about the Supreme Court ruling, we have three trans athletes that this affects of over 100,000 athletes.
1: Yeah, we're talking about an incredibly small number of athletes. There is Becky in West Virginia, and there's one athlete in Idaho. So that's two people. And again, Becky was 11 years old when she filed her lawsuit. She transitioned before she ever went through puberty. In 2021, when that lawsuit was filed, the rhetoric was very much about this so-called unfairness was about going through an endogenous, typical male puberty. Well, guess what? Becky never went through that puberty. Becky has all the typical characteristics of someone assigned female at birth. And she was terrible at running. She could not make the team and was told, you should become a thrower. She works hard. She every single day. And here she is being demonized just for trying to participate with her friends.
0: And as we wrap up, can you talk about the other athlete, Lindsay Hickox in Idaho?
1: Lindsay Hickox also, she wanted to play on a club intramural team in college. We're talking about the least competitive context you could imagine, and she just wanted to be a part of her collegiate experience. Both Becky and Lindsay just wanted to be part of teams, and here we are demonizing them when we have serious problems in this country.
0: So where do you go from here, Chase, with your work?
1: We continue to fight. Look, these are devastating rulings from the Supreme Court, both this term and last term. And yet in the lower courts, we're still achieving important victories that are delaying some of the most egregious harms from the Trump administration's attack on trans people. So in and out of the courtroom, we keep fighting. But we need people to understand that their freedom is bound up in ours. These

0: uphold a Mississippi law that allows mail-in ballots to be counted up to 5 days after an election, as long as they're postmarked by Election Day. A ruling overturning the law could have seen hundreds of thousands of voters disenfranchised in future elections due to postal delays or because they live in remote rural locations. A New York Times review of the 2024 election found at least 725,000 such ballots. Chief Justice John Roberts, Justice Amy Coney Barrett joined with the liberal justice to make the majority. The ruling is a blow to President Trump, who sought to limit voting by mail, even though he himself votes by mail, while promoting conspiracy theories about mail-in ballots. Speaking to reporters in the Oval Office Monday, President Trump criticized the court's decision.
1: Well, because of the mail-in ballot ruling, which was a little bit surprising, gives people more time to vote illegally, let's say. But the SAVE Act is even more important, and that's the right. Do you have to be a citizen of our country? Okay, you have to show you're a citizen of our country, called citizenship. Or that was a ruling that was, I think it was very detrimental to honest elections.
0: In his dissent, Justice Alito echoed some of President Trump's rhetoric linking mail-in voting with election fraud. He wrote, quote, "Today's decision leaves open opportunities for voter fraud that may further undermine Americans' faith in the integrity of this country's elections. Diverse sources have recognized that mail-in ballots increase the potential for fraud," he said. For more, we're joined by Ari Berman, national voting rights correspondent for Mother Jones. His latest article is headlined "In a Rare Blow to Trump, the Supreme Court Just Saved Mail-in Voting for Now." Another recent piece, how Democrats can still win the redistricting war by 2028. Ari, welcome back to Democracy Now! Start off with the Supreme Court upholding mail-in voting.
2: Well, hi, Amy. Thank you for having me back on the show. It was a rare victory for voting rights and a rare victory voting rights against Donald Trump. And basically what the Supreme Court did is it upheld these grace periods for mail ballots so that if your ballot is postmarked by Election Day, it can be counted, in the case of Mississippi, up to 5 days earlier. The laws vary in different states. But just to contradict what President Trump said, it's not delaying the election. The election is still taking place on Election Day. It's just giving people more time for their votes to be counted if there are things like postal delays, which we saw in 2020. And so it was a big deal because a ruling the other way could have disenfranchised hundreds of thousands of voters and injected chaos into the midterms. And so that's not going to happen now. It was still very disturbing, however, to hear Justice Alito and four of the conservative justices really echo a lot of Trump's lies about mail voting and claim that mail voting leads to voter fraud, which every study shows it does not. And so even though this was a victory for voting rights, my fear is that this is going to embolden Republicans to double down on their efforts to try to get rid of mail voting, including the Save America Act, Trump's a sweeping voter suppression bill, which he seems desperate to go to any lengths to try to pass.
0: I mean, Oregon votes completely by mail. Is that right, Ari?
2: Yeah, Oregon votes completely by mail. Washington votes completely by mail. California uses mail voting in large numbers. Lots of Republican-controlled states use mail voting in large numbers. Alaska, for example, Utah, for example. There's study after study after study that shows that mail voting is safe and secure. And a lot of Republicans use mail voting in places like Florida, in places like Arizona. Trump himself has voted by mail most recently in a special election in the spring. And so basically, smart Republican strategists don't want to end mail voting. But the fact is that President Trump is obsessed with this issue. He blames mail voting for the reason why he lost in 2020, even though that's not actually why he lost. And so mail voting is just one of a number of different options that people have to vote. You can vote by mail. You can vote early. If you still want to vote the traditional way, you can vote in person on Election Day. And giving voters those options is what leads to increased voter turnout. There's no evidence of voter fraud from mail voting. And it's really just unfortunate that not just the president, but justices on the Supreme Court are now echoing so many of these MAGA lies about mail voting.

0: In the wake of the court's ruling, President Trump again pushed for the passage of the SAVE Act. He posted on social media, quote, "There's only one reason to oppose cheating," he said. And he goes on to say, "In a time when there is a powerful communist movement taking place in our country, one more dangerous in World War I, World War II, Pearl Harbor, September 11th, all Democrats and our five Republican Senate holdouts must vote to save our country," he said. He has also called passing the SAVE Act a national emergency. Of course, what he's talking about in what is more dangerous than 9/11 and World War I and World War II and Pearl Harbor are democratic socialists winning in this country. But can you explain what the SAVE Act is, even as Speaker Johnson just dismissed the House of Representatives?
1: Yeah, so the entire SAVE Act is predicated on a lie, which is that there's widespread voter fraud in elections, which there is not, and specifically that non-citizens are voting in large numbers in elections, which is demonstrably untrue. And so the entire thing is based on a lie, but it would do a number of things. It would not just require a voter ID to cast a ballot, which 21 million Americans don't have a current driver's license, but it would require, for example, proof of citizenship to register to vote. So you'd have to have a passport or a birth certificate to be able to register to vote. These are things that people don't carry around with them on a regular basis. It would make voter registration much more difficult. You'd have to register to vote at an elections office, which means that you could no longer register to vote online or by mail or at the DMV or all the places that people normally register. It has been expanded to essentially end mail-in voting, which would disenfranchise millions of voters. So it really is a MAGA fever dream of all the worst things that President Trump wants to do on voting in one bill. And I think there's a reason why it hasn't passed even a Republican-controlled Congress, because even a number of Republicans believe this goes too far. And by the way, it would hurt a lot of Republican constituencies as well. Rural voters, voters who vote by mail, voters who have changed their names and their birth certificate is different than their other documents. They could all be disenfranchised as well. So this bill is predicated on a lie, but it would disenfranchise tens of millions of voters if it became law.
0: In a major ruling on campaign finance, as we wrap up, Ari, the Supreme Court struck down a federal law that limited the amount of money that political parties can spend in coordination with a candidate for office. It was a 6-3 ruling. The court's conservatives wrote, coordinated expenditure limits violate the First Amendment. But Justice Elena Kagan wrote, the court ushers back in the same opportunities for quid pro quo corruption that the contribution limits were meant to check, unquote. This comes as a new report by Public Citizen finds cryptocurrency, artificial intelligence, big tech and online betting corporations have collectively spent nearly $300 million to influence federal elections in this election cycle alone. Ari.
1: Well, what it means is it's a continuation of the Citizens United decision from 2010 that gave billionaires far more power to spend unlimited sums in money. And the cost of campaigns has skyrocketed since then. And this is going to give billionaires even more influence in the political process because now they're going to be able to give money directly to parties. They can give a lot more to parties than they can give to candidates. And that money is going to be routed back in support of candidates. And so if you're a billionaire that wants to have a big impact, you not only can give to a super PAC now, you can give millions of dollars to a political party, and that's essentially going to support candidates. Whereas before, there were limits on how candidates could coordinate with these parties. And so more dark money is going to flood the system. More billionaire money is going to flood the system. This is another way that the Supreme Court has put its thumb on the scale to help Republicans in the midterms, because Republicans have more money in these party committees than Democrats do right now. And they said this violates the First Amendment, but what's going to happen is it's going to lead to more outright corruption. If you're an Elon Musk, for example, that wants to have influence on an administration, you're now going to have another avenue in which you can donate tens of millions of dollars, and that's going to now directly support political candidates. And so it's just another distressing example of how the Supreme Court has flooded the system with more billionaire dark money.
0: Ari Berman, national voting rights correspondent for Mother Jones, will link to your pieces, among them in a rare blow to Trump. The Supreme Court just saved mail-in voting for now. Coming up on this 250th anniversary of the United States, we talk about the fight over reparations in Evanston, Illinois, and how that fits in to this look back at history. We'll speak to Howard Law professor Justin Hansford. Stay with us.

0: High Fly by the late, great pianist and composer Randy Weston. To see his music, listen to it, and watch our interview, you can go to democracynow.org. This is Democracy Now! I'm Amy Goodman. The Department of Justice is attempting to sabotage a major victory for reparative justice in Evanston, Illinois, that compensates victims of historic housing discrimination. In 2021, the Evanston City Council agreed to pay Black residents and their descendants reparations up to $25,000 for property down payments, mortgages, and other related fees, making it the first U.S. city to adopt such a measure. For decades, Black residents of Evanston were subjected to redlining and other forms of housing discrimination, which prevented them from obtaining bank loans to purchase property. The reparations program is being funded through donations and revenue from a local tax on recreational marijuana sales. But last month, the Trump administration joined a lawsuit filed by the conservative advocacy group Judicial Watch, attempting to halt the program, claiming its race-based criteria are unconstitutional. Assistant Attorney General Harmeet Dillon of the Department of Justice's Civil Rights Division said in a statement, quote, "There are sound ways for a city to remedy past discrimination or direct resources to its most vulnerable citizens and neighborhoods. Simply handing out money based on race, however, is not the answer. It's race discrimination, pure and simple, and it's illegal," he said. Defenders of Evanston's reparations program are fighting back. And ahead of the 250th anniversary of the founding of the United States, racial justice advocates are looking at Evanston as an opportunity to redress historical grievances. For more, we go to Bethesda, Maryland, where we're joined by Justin Hansford, Howard University law professor, scholar, activist, founding director of the Ogletree Reparative Bar Association. He's been on the front lines of the legal battle for reparations as the author of Jailing a Rainbow, The Unjust Trial and Conviction of Marcus Garvey. Professor Hansford, welcome back to Democracy Now! Put what's happening in Evanston in the context of this 250th anniversary of the United States.
1: Sure. Happy to be here, Amy. Well, what's happening in Evanston right now is a trend sweeping the country. We have over 20 cities, five states, California, New York, Illinois, Maryland, Washington, Massachusetts is on the rise. Cities and states around the country starting to explore the concept of reparative justice. And that includes looking at the sweep of history in their city, in their town, in their state, and trying to find a way to make things right and pursue racial justice. Here in Evanston, we saw one of the more groundbreaking examples of that. We had a city that did the research and did an investigation, found itself guilty of engaging in redlining, zoning, deed restrictions that confined Black residents from 1919 to 1969 in just one part of the town, ultimately resulting in them being dispossessed from opportunities to gain equity and build wealth throughout half of the 20th century. And so the city decided to create a program to provide redress for those people to the tune of $25,000. For direct descendants, and now the Department of Justice is seeking to intervene in a lawsuit that wants to stop people from making things right in that city.
0: And how do you respond to Assistant Attorney General Harmeet Dillon of the Department of Justice's Civil Rights Division? She said there are sound ways for a city to remedy past discrimination. This isn't one of them, essentially.
1: Right. Well, it's a misreading of the record. She implies that people are just giving out reparations on the grounds of race. But we saw here that there was a report done, an impact study that actually we at the Howard University Thurgood Marshall Center helped to produce that showed specifically in detail that this was a intentional campaign that the city was involved in. And the city admitted to those facts. And the city itself is tying very specifically a remedy to the harms that it found in that report. And if you look at, you know, Students for Fair Admissions against Harvard, the 2023 Supreme Court case, even though that case sought to end diversity programs, it very explicitly said that you can seek to remedy past harms if you detail the specific harms in a report that allows you to narrowly tailor the remedy to those harms. So what we're seeing here is another situation where the 14th Amendment and the Fair Housing Act, which is what the government is using to try to say that this this program is illegal and unconstitutional, these things that were part of the effort to reconstruct our country after the Civil War, some of the greatest racial justice tools in our 250-year history in the United States, are being used as a sword against us. What was designed to shield people from racial injustice is now being used as a weapon. So it's a terrible way to bring in the 250th anniversary.
0: Robin Ruth Simmons, who spearheaded Evanston's reparations program and now chairs the Evanston Reparations Committee, criticized the Trump administration efforts, saying, quote, "This lawsuit is designed to intimidate and discourage other communities that are beginning their process of reparations inspired by what Evanston has done." Simmons added Trump's lawsuit is, quote, "an attack on the revived hope that Black communities have felt having a path through a hyper-local process to reparations," unquote. In 2021, Democracy Now! Spoke to Robin Ruth Simmons, who was then an Evanston City Council member. She explained what Evanston achieved for Black residents impacted by historic housing discrimination.
2: What we passed on this last Monday was the first disbursement or the first remedy, which is going to be in the form of a housing remedy, $25,000 direct benefits to eligible Black residents for home equity, home wealth, acquisition or purchase, any type of improvement, but something that will build wealth through home equity. And I have to say that in 2002, under the leadership of Judge Lionel Jean Baptiste, who was the second ward alderman at the time, our city passed a resolution in support of H.R. 40. So we've been working towards this for some time in Evanston.
0: So that's Robin Ruth Simmons. And Professor Hansford, if you can also put this in the context of President Trump at this point refusing to sign off on a bipartisan housing bill, since housing is such a critical issue for people across this country. Now, that is different from what's happening in Evanston. At least at this point, he is.
1: Right. Well, you know, it's all connected because we know that throughout the 20th century and into the 21st century, housing has been the primary way that families have built wealth. And we are in a country where there is a 10 times as much wealth in the white community as there is in the Black community. And that's not there through luck or hard work or through intelligence. But that gap is a result primarily of this type of dispossession on the grounds of housing. And you have stories of Evanston, like the stories of Lewis Weathers, who is a Korean War veteran who came back in 1959 ready to buy a home for his family, but was forced into this contract that ensured that he would never actually own his home, never actually build equity, never ever have an opportunity to build wealth. And now this program is allowing his son to inherit at least some type of remedy where the son might have inherited a home, equity, been able to help build generational wealth. Now there is an effort, at least by the city, to make things right for that family. And that's just an example of what could be happening and will be happening all across the country. And I just want to just add really quickly that what Robin Ruth Simmons said, and we feel that she is essentially the one of the leaders of this reparations movement, the Rosa Parks, if you will, of this movement. The effort to bring a lawsuit to stop this particular program is meant to send a message to programs in cities and states around the country that this is something that is dangerous or illegal. I want to send a message to also and say that we have your back. At the Ogletree Reparations Bar Association, we are fighting back. We're building an army of lawyers to fight these battles. We want to make sure that everyone knows that it is constitutional to pursue reparations in the United States under the U.S. Constitution.
0: I want to go back again a few years to 2021 when we spoke to the actor and activist Danny Glover, who served on the National African American Reparations Commission. In 2019, he testified before the House of Representatives in favor of reparations. This is Danny commenting on the reparations effort in Evanston.
3: I mean, we can't tell you how. I mean, there's no way to express how significant this is. It's part of this, the multiplicity of expressions by local communities. I mean, we talk about this on a local level. Imagine how that resonates beyond Evanston, Illinois. Imagine the kind of discourse that happens, the discussions in community by ordinary citizens about reparation.
0: So that's the legendary actor Danny Glover. It's just been revealed today publicly on the Today Show that he's been living with Alzheimer's for a number of years. For people to see all our interviews with Danny, you can go to democracynow.org. But Professor Hansford, if you can comment on what he says, and as we wrap up in this last minute, to also put it in a global perspective, Ghana has recently introduced a UN resolution calling for reparations throughout the diaspora for the legacies of the transatlantic slave trade.
1: Yes, that's correct, Amy. And that resolution received over 123 yes votes in support of the reparations movement. 50-some-odd countries stood to the side, and only three countries voted no, those countries being the U.S., Israel, and Argentina. So what we're seeing right now is a global consensus that this is the right thing to do. And when reparations for many years has been seen as some sort of marginal, radical program, the truth of the matter is, when you look at the world, what is radical is the effort to try to fight these programs, to try to turn back the clock, and to try to ignore the inevitability of history. And I actually, in addition to what Danny Glover said, I want to also assert that I believe that reparations is what justice will look like in the 21st century all across the world, because it is it's a way to redefine for our people what it means to do the right thing. It's a way to provide deterrence in a world that is in desperate need of it, and we need to move forward with this program expeditiously.
0: Justin Hansford, Howard University law professor on the front lines of the legal battle for reparations. Thank you for being with us. Tune into our July 3rd special with, and happy birthday to Isis Phillips. I mean, goodness.

0: This Wednesday, July 1st, Mayor Barbara Buffalo visits The Current. She'll talk about the new ordinance revision that's going into effect, as well as other topics of public interest. Before the mayor, you'll hear a recent interview from Bob Painter about his ongoing efforts to first relocate, now reconstruct, Cooper County's historic Dix Mill. That's all on The Current with hosts Trevor and Heather, this and every Wednesday at 5 p.m., only on KOPN Columbia.
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0: Hello and welcome to Background Briefing, available 24/7 at backgroundbriefing.org. I'm Ian Masters, and today we'll examine a number of stories and issues in the news. We'll begin with today's 6-3 Supreme Court ruling upholding birthright citizenship under the 14th Amendment based on the 1898 landmark ruling in U.S. versus Wong Kim Ark, who was born in San Francisco, but upon returning from a trip to China, was denied entry under the Chinese Exclusion Act. Joining us is Mei Nai, Professor of History and Lung Family Professor of Asian American Studies at Columbia University, a legal and political historian interested in questions of immigration, citizenship, and nationalism. She's the author of Impossible Subjects, Illegal Aliens and the Making of Modern America, and her latest book is The Chinese Question, The Gold Rushes and Global Politics. Then we'll look into Trump's claim that there are no limits to his power and he is more powerful than the mass murderers he admires, Hitler, Stalin, Mao, Genghis Khan, and Napoleon. Joining us is James Zarin, a former federal prosecutor in the Southern District of New York and the host of the critically acclaimed television talk show Conversations with Jim Zarin, which airs on PBS. He's the author of Supremely Partisan, How Raw Politics Tips the Scales in the United States Supreme Court, and Plaintiff-in-Chief, a Portrait of Donald Trump in 3,500 Lawsuits. He's a contributing editor at The Washington Monthly, where his latest article we will discuss is Trump Wants to Join the List of Bloodthirsty Dictators He Calls Great Men. Then finally, we'll assess how Trump's malignant narcissism has been supercharged by becoming president for a second time without any adult supervision restraining him to the point his megalomania knows no bounds. But as reality intrudes, will he become more dangerous as he becomes more delusional? Joining us is Dr. Henry Abraham, who has served as the unit chief of the Westboro State Hospital, director of psychiatric research at St. Elizabeth's Hospital in Boston, has also served as a consultant to the National Academy of Sciences and as advisor for several revisions of the Diagnostic Manual of the American Psychiatric Association, a member of Physicians for Social Responsibility and the International Physicians for the Prevention of Nuclear War. He shares in the award of the Nobel Peace Prize and is a signatory to an open letter from leading mental health professionals, a statement of medical concern about the President of the United States. And joining us now is Mei Nai, Professor of History and the Lung Family Professor of Asian American Studies at Columbia University. And her latest book is The Chinese Question, The Gold Rushes and Global Politics. Welcome to Background Briefing, Mei Nai.
1: Nice to be with you again, Ian.
0: Well, thanks for joining us. And today, this 6-3 ruling came down from the Supreme Court upholding birthright citizenship under the 14th Amendment, based on the 1898 landmark ruling in U.S. versus Wong Kim Ark, who was born in San Francisco, but upon returning from a trip to China, was denied entry under the Chinese Exclusion Act. And you're an historian of American immigration law, and the one thing that seems to be the through line here is cruelty over compassion. And now we have a head of DHS, former Senator Mark Wayne Mullen, who proudly is telling us how he did a happy dance when Iran lost in the World Cup, and this is the team that he keeps preventing from staying in the United States. They have to go back to Mexico and come over here to play games. I mean, how stupid is that, May, to insult a whole nation in terms of the Iranian soccer team? They're not the same as those dreadful government, those murdering mullahs. You would think that somebody would understand that what's happening with all these nations coming to the United States in playing this sport, showing this incredible diversity and multiculturalism, that this would be something to celebrate, not to insult your guests. I know this is not exactly what I was planning on talking with you about, but I feel I have to get it off my chest.
1: Well, this administration is no stranger to hating the rest of the world. So it's not surprising at all that they would insult and try to exclude, national teams during the World Cup. It's just another incident in their long, long playbook.
0: So one of the stories that you've uncovered or you have caught my attention was this, I guess he was one of in the 1950s, was the head of immigration and naturalization, General Joseph Swing. So tell us about him. In other words, we saw what happened in Minneapolis. We saw American citizens gunned down, murdered mercilessly in the streets of Minneapolis. But that's not necessarily an aberration, because this general seemed to take pleasure in rounding up what he called wetbacks and sending them back to perish in the deserts of northern Mexico.
1: President Trump is very fond of citing General Swing for his so-called Operation Wetback, which summarily deported over a million, mostly Mexican farm workers in the border area in the mid-1950s. And so Trump has cited him as a precedent for mass deportations. Now, what they never tell you is that that was not, well, it was cruel, of course. It was cruel and heartless, and done for political reasons, just like Trump's interests lie in the same. But what he doesn't tell you is that the campaign only lasted for about a year, and they could not sustain it. And it was really a big publicity stunt. And after about a year, the number of removals went back down, and it kept going down. Because the deal that they made with the growers was that they would let so-called wetbacks or so-called illegal migrants come in, and they would legalize them to be legal farm workers. So that's the other thing that Trump has hidden up his sleeve, I think, is a kind of workaround to he'll deport as many people as he can, but then he'll make, deals with the agricultural industry, for example, to give temporary visas to farm workers. So this is all part of a complex song and dance that they're involved in.
0: Well, he's making a deal with the Wisconsin dairy farmers, isn't he?
1: So, they talk about how they're going to remove or deport 10 million people, 13 million people. The most recent number they floated out was 160 million people, which is about half the population of the United States. So it's just pandering to the right wing and the white supremacist base that they have. They cannot deport that many people. They don't have the capacity to do that, but they can deport a lot of people and inflict cruelty and divide families, put people in detention centers or like concentration camps. So they can do a lot of harm. But at the same time, they don't want the economy to tank. And so they'll also make side deals to, bring in people or legalize people in certain industries so that work can continue. So what they do then is that they terrorize everybody. Even if they don't deport everybody, they will certainly terrorize everybody because, you could be next.
0: So do you think that Trump and Miller, Stephen Miller, the Dark Whisperer, they sort of share this cruelty? They both celebrate it. In other words, it's
1: Of
0: not
1: course.
0: just Miller whispering dark thoughts in Trump's ear. Trump's predisposed to this kind of cruelty, because some time back I spoke with Miles Taylor, who was the chief of staff to the first head of Homeland Security in Trump's first term, Kirstjen Nielsen, and he was in on these meetings in the Oval Office when Trump talked about putting razor blades on the tops of the walls so that the Mexicans would cut their hands, and asking his chief of staff, General Kelly, to have the Marines shoot pregnant Mexican women in the legs when they tried to cross the Rio Grande.
1: Well, Trump is, we've known that Trump is a racist. He's been a racist for, for his entire adult life and political career. It goes way, way back, and he's unabashed about it. And he's just gotten more and more cruel in his rhetoric and his actions, his proposals. So this is no accident. And He's found a compadre in Stephen Miller, who is also a diehard white supremacist. And Miller's agenda is to get rid of all the immigrants in the United States, especially the people of color.
0: So they must be feeling upset today about the Supreme Court decision on birthright citizenship.
1: Well, of course, yes. Yeah, well, it's a very important decision. It's extremely important because it puts a brake on this war against immigrants that they have been unfolding, and that the Supreme Court has, for the most part, upheld all the attacks on immigrants. So it puts a brake on that, and it's very important because it upholds, as a matter of constitutional principle, that all persons born in the United States are citizens of the United States. And that is very, very important.
0: Well, but you still got three of them, right? Alito, Thomas, and Gorsuch.
1: Yeah.
0: They voted with
1: Kavanaugh
0: Trump.
1: was a hat, right? And Kavanaugh voted with the majority because he said the executive order, Trump's executive order, canceling birthright citizenship, violated the statute on citizenship, but he said it was not a violation of the Constitution. So he left the door open and he called on Congress, actually. He said Congress can pass a law that would prohibit birthright citizenship to the children of undocumented migrants and temporary visitors without violating the 14th Amendment. So what this is their next step is to try to use legislation to accomplish what they could not accomplish today.
0: So Kavanaugh basically showed them the roadmap, that
1: Yeah,
0: the
1: and
0: House.
1: Alito, right. Alito did also, yes.
0: Right. So Mikey Johnson has been told how he can. Well, fortunately, he doesn't have much of a majority, but the
1: Yeah,
0: executive
1: I don't
0: order.
1: think it can.
0: I was going to say the
1: Yeah,
0: ex.
1: I don't think it can pass, yeah.
0: Right, but the executive order was worth noting that Trump's effort to ban birthright citizenship, that was the first thing he did on the first day in office in the second
1: That's
0: term.
1: right. That's right. That's right. The very first thing. Very first thing. And Trump is very fond of executive orders because it means he doesn't have to get involved in legislation, right? Which is messy. It involves compromise and negotiation. It's a long game. He wants to just issue rulings by fiat. And now, if they're going to have to go back to the Congress to try to get this done, I think he's got more sympathy there than, say, 25, 30 years ago. I mean, this is a long-standing effort by right-wingers in the Congress to introduce bills canceling birthright citizenship for undocumented migrants' children. This is not new. This was spearheaded by John Eastman, who we know from January 6 shenanigans, right? So it's always been considered a lunatic fringe. And a crazy idea that has never gotten anywhere in the House. Maybe they could eke out something in the House this time. It's like a different landscape, but I don't think it could ever pass the Senate. So I don't think we're going to see that happen.
0: But the loony right has moved right into the Oval Office, right?
1: Exactly.
0: And
1: Well, and they have more supporters in Congress. The House will do, most of them will do what Trump wants.
0: but do you think that Trump's overt racism, and I mentioned Mark Van Mullen's attacks on the Iranian soccer team and during the World Cup, a lot of people are watching the World Cup, and it really is a celebration of diversity. And it's all about, I mean, the one of the stars of the American soccer team is somebody that was born here. He's a beneficiary of birthright citizenship. His
1: That's
0: mother
1: right.
0: was pregnant. She's about to go back to Nigeria, and then she was too pregnant to fly. And he gets born here. And had this decision gone the other way, he would be deported, right?
1: Well, no, it's not retroactive,
0: Oh,
1: but
0: it's not retroactive. Okay.
1: potentially, yes.
0: Right. But I mean, I'm saying that what we're witnessing here, a lot of the people we're watching in these soccer games are immigrants,
1: Of course.
0: even most of the American team looks like sons of immigrants. And yet, why are these people still? I mean, do you think that the country's turning away from the kind of celebration of hatred that accompanied Trump and MAGA? Is it possible they've just gone too far, killing people in the streets of Minneapolis?
1: Well, they have certainly gone too far. But let me say this, you know, it was never a majority of people who believed all this racist stuff. MAGA was always a minority, a very vocal one, and a very motivated one. And Trump's approvals have gone down even among, you know, his supporters. So the majority of Americans do not subscribe to this outright racism. The majority of Americans actually think immigration is a good thing. But you wouldn't know that with all the noise that comes out of the White House and the MAGA rallies and et cetera. But I do think you have a point, Ian. I think Trump has gone too far. And it's just all around incompetence. You know, the reflecting pool debacle is a perfect metaphor for his entire administration. Incompetent, grift, disregard for the public. You know, it's just too much. And he doesn't have the support that he did a year ago, 2 years ago. So we'll see what happens in November. But here's the thing that's important to note. Why do they hate birthright citizenship so much? It's all about voting. In my view, if you're a citizen, you have the right to vote. And you have the right to hold office. And you have the right not to be banished from the country. So all the things that they have done and are still trying to do of getting rid of immigrants, especially brown people, all of that is undermined by birthright citizenship, right? They can remove all these people, but if their children are citizens, they can vote. And that is the number that they have seen, the writing on the wall, for several decades, really. And the whole aim of much of this, you know, is on two levels. At one level, it's just crass racism. They just hate people of color. They think this is a white man's country, and it's also a man's country. So that is their white supremacist, misogynist worldview. But at another level, it's very political. They don't want voters. You know, Hispanics are now nearly 20% of the population, and half of them are citizens. Half. And their children, even those born to citizens, as well as children born to undocumented immigrants, they are citizens. And so this is the demographic tidal wave that they're trying to stop through both deportations and through canceling birthright citizenship.
0: So just in closing, of course, the birthright citizenship case, at least the Supreme Court recognized the 14th Amendment and didn't do anything insane and radical, even though three of them wanted to go that way, and Kavanaugh's left the door open for another bite of the apple with the Congress. But still, we shouldn't forget the cruelty that happened just the other day in the Supreme Court's ruling stopping desperate people seeking asylum at the border, and also kicking out Syrian and Haitian who are here under protective status.
1: That's right. So that war on immigrants continues.
0: Well, Maynard, I thank you very much for joining us here today.
1: Thank you for having me.
0: And again, I've been speaking with Maynard, who's Professor of History and the Lung Family Professor of Asian American Studies at Columbia University, a legal and political historian interested in questions of immigration, citizenship, and nationalism. She's the author of Impossible Subjects, Illegal Aliens and the Making of Modern America. And her latest book is The Chinese Question, The Gold Rushes and Global Politics. We're going to take a brief station break. We're back looking into Trump's claim that there are no limits to his power and that he's more powerful than the mass murderers he admires, Hitler, Stalin, Mao, Genghis Khan, and Napoleon.

0: Welcome back. I'm Ian Masters, and this is Background Briefing, available 24/7 at backgroundbriefing.org. And joining us now, James Zirin, a former federal prosecutor in the Southern District of New York and the host of the critically acclaimed television talk show Conversations with Jim Zirin, which airs on PBS. He's the author of Supremely Partisan, How Raw Politics Tips the Scale in the United States Supreme Court, and Plaintiff in Chief, A Portrait of Donald Trump in 3,500 Lawsuits. And he's a contributing editor at the Washington Monthly. And his latest article at The Hill is Trump wants to join the list of bloodthirsty dictators he calls great men. Welcome to Background Briefing, Jim Zirin.
1: Wonderful to be with you, Ian.
0: Well, thanks for joining us, Jim. And as you point out in your article, Trump recently declared on Axios that there are no limits to his power except, as he said, my own personal morality. And of course, this is a man totally immoral, disreputable, indecent, and immoral. And that's a short list of his qualities. So why I'm struck by your article is that ever since I saw these two authors of this new book, Regime Change, and New York Times reporters, I couldn't believe what they said in their sit down with Trump. The only time they got to interview him, they sit down to interview him, and he pulls out this piece of paper and says it's from a highly regarded historian who turns out to be the golfer Gary Player's caddy, and he lists all of these bloodthirsty dictators, and he's the most powerful man in history and in this pantheon of mass murderers. And you've obviously been struck by it too. What does it say about the President of the United States?
1: I think he's totally delusional. I was absolutely astonished that any President of the United States would compare himself to Attila the Hun or Adolf Hitler or Joseph Stalin or Genghis Khan, who murdered millions of people. And that's exactly what he did. It was the only thing that came to my mind was Shakespeare's sonnet, "Shall I compare thee to a summer's day? Shall I compare thee to a bloodthirsty murderer?" And why he would say it, who knows? He said many delusional things in the past, but this one absolutely takes the cake.
0: So so apparently his ex-wife Ivana said that he kept a copy of Hitler's Mein Kampf as his bedside reading. Said, what does this reveal about this guy? Doesn't it reveal that we always wonder about why he loves dictators like Putin. But there's no mystery now. If that's how he sees himself and that's where he sees himself in the historical context.
1: Well, he has a will to power. It's grown worse by his delusion that he won the war with Iran, which he in fact lost. The authors of the book said that he came back after making the peace with the Iranians. And he was worse than ever. And he was raving and ranting about his unlimited power. Now, of course, we know he doesn't have unlimited power under the Constitution. But the Supreme Court just today came down with a decision saying he has lots and lots of power. And it's astonishing how he's abusing it and how he's exercising it. And there are many notable examples.
0: So you're referring to yesterday's ruling that came down where the executive branch or the president, in terms of the unitary executive theory, now can basically fire anybody, whether it's the head of the SEC or the Commodities Future Trading Commission or any government department. And this is, they undid a 90-plus-year-old law that allows the Congress the prerogative of appointing heads of important government agencies who have oversight. So that was a gift from the Supreme Court, upon which, of course, they had already given him total immunity. So doesn't that mean that this guy who's out to make as much money out of his presidency as he can basically now fire the head of the SEC if he doesn't like him and put in a crony? Not that he's already put cronies in all these important positions. I mean, what are these justices on the Supreme Court thinking?
1: Well, thinking that in their view of the Constitution, and this is the conservative majority, the president is granted an awful lot of power. But that power is subject to checks and balances. One example might be the Appropriations Clause. The Congress has the power of the purse, and only they can appropriate funds, which he is then supposed to disperse in accordance with the congressional mandate. Of course, he hasn't done that. This is the most recent article in The Atlantic shows he's taken money from the national parks and used it for the walkway near the White House, where he proclaims that he, in effect, is the greatest president, along with George Washington, the first president. And he trashes Obama, trashes Biden, and he calls Obama Barack Hussein Obama. He trashes Biden again as Sleepy Joe, all the old epithets that he's been hurling at them now for years. It's almost an obsession with him to rubbish his predecessors in the Democratic Party, and also to aggrandize himself. And that's the mentality you're dealing with.
0: But why would the Supreme Court give this particular president even more power than he had? They gave him total immunity from anything he does while he's in office. And then on top of that, they...
1: Not anything, but only official acts.
0: Official acts, yes. But now he's got power to basically choose and fire at whim anybody that is in charge of any government agency or department.
1: Well, this is a very dangerous ruling because it's not just the SEC. You have a lot of independent agencies that Congress created and intended to be independent of political considerations. And those agencies might deal with the environment. They may deal with health. They may deal with science. They may deal with other areas that involve a great deal of technical expertise. So the Supreme Court says he has the power to appoint the head of that agency, who could be a political crony and a very unwise choice, who has no expertise in the science. And then if he doesn't like what that person is doing, he could fire him. Or he could appoint someone who has expertise, and if he doesn't like what he's doing, he could fire him as well, for no reason, just for political reasons.
0: Right, but we saw at the State of the Union where he shook hands with John Roberts and the other Supreme Court justices and more or less said, you're doing a good job, but pat him on the back for basically serving his interests.
1: Well, I'm not sure that he would be so affable today because of the birthright citizenship case where they ruled against him and invalidated his executive order, and also the affirmance of the libel judgment against him by E. Jean Carroll. So they're not in the tank totally for Trump. They just have a view of government that's strikes me as being quite odd in light of the way our constitutional system has developed.
0: But it's as though they don't read the newspapers, they don't follow the news, they don't recognize how Trump is different from all American presidents. He doesn't believe in democracy. Surely they know he attempted a coup back on January the 6th of 2021. And that he's doing everything he can to stay in power. He's making tons of money and monetizing the presidency. I could go on. Don't they know who this guy is? Or are they blind to who he is? Or are they in the... You say they're not in the tank, but you couldn't give power to a more dangerous, disreputable person.
1: Well, it's very dangerous if scientific research is politicized, if... NIH grants are politicized, and if they can be rescinded or withheld on political grounds. We're entering a very, very dangerous area where our hopes of conquering diseases such as cancer, heart disease, or Alzheimer's are being seriously impaired by the policies of the present administration. It's a very sad day for the people of the United States, where the government is serving them so badly.
0: So is this then to we conclude that the Supreme Court makes decisions on the law and the future, and they don't take into account who happens to be the president that they're giving enormous powers to?
1: Well, the Supreme Court is a political court, and it's based on their view of the law, and their interpretations of the law, as I said in my book, are supremely partisan. They come from sources that have nothing to do with the Constitution and have nothing to do with cases that have been recently decided. This case on firing an employee of an administrative agency is contrary to a judicial precedent that's 90 years old. But so there's no deference being paid to past decisions, just as there wasn't in Roe v. Wade. And instead, they're kind of making the law as they go along. Now, liberal justices have been criticized for judicial legislation and making their own law. Roosevelt criticized conservative justices for judicial legislation. But you're watching judicial legislation in front of you. But never before has there been such a judicial healing benediction for outsized executive power exhibited by the President of the United States.
0: So here's a president who admires all of these great murders in history. And as you point out, Attila the Hun killed more than 160,000 people, Genghis Khan between 40 and 60 million people, Napoleon over 6 million, Joseph Stalin over 20 million, Mao about 30 million, Hitler 17 million, including 6 million Jews murdered in the death camps. This is who Trump admires, and he feels he's even more powerful than them. So he's got the nuclear codes. He could kill more people than all of those despots in history combined.
1: Well, that's probably right, except look what he did in Iran, where he had a chance to use the amazing military power of the United States, superior to that of anyone in the world. He decided not to do so because of political pressure. And he probably, in balance, never should have done it to begin with. But once he did it, the way he waged the war was inconsistent and untenable, and defeat was almost a certainty. And we wind up with a Strait of Hormuz controlled by the Iranians, who are going to get a lot of money out of this, going to be able to charge tolls and fees, which they never charged before. And they're going to be allowed to develop their nuclear program, which we perhaps damaged, but certainly didn't destroy.
0: So, and meanwhile, of course, he's building all of these monuments to himself. Do you think he understands what a disaster this fair that he's put on the mall, and that I'm assuming that the 4th of July, the 250th birthday of this country coming up on Saturday, will be just

0: recognizes that everything he's touches is not gold?
1: Well, no, because that's not the nature of the beast. And remember, he has tremendous support among the MAGAs. Senators like Tommy Tuberville say, well, we have to trust in Donald Trump. They view him as having powers that are quite outlandish and outsized and quite extraordinary. But it's just amazing that a president who should, if he wants to be an egomaniac, I mean, in the past he's likened himself to Jesus Christ. He's said he's a king. When King Charles came over, he published an image on the Truth Social of the two of them, and the caption was two kings, and then there was an emoji of a crown. So he's just totally delusional. And instead of likening himself to someone who said, love thy neighbor, and someone said, blessed are the meek, he's instead analogizing himself to cold, brutal, determined criminal killers in history.
0: Well, Jim Zarin, I thank you very much for joining us here today.
1: Well, it's a very solemn day, I think, for the United States because of these developments.
0: Indeed. And again, I've been speaking with James Zarin, a former federal prosecutor in the Southern District of New York and the host of the critically acclaimed television talk show Conversations with Jim Zarin, which airs on PBS. He's the author of Supremely Partisan, How Raw Politics Tips the Scale in the United States Supreme Court, and Plaintiff-in-Chief, a Portrait of Donald Trump in 3,500 Lawsuits. And he's a contributing editor at the Washington Monthly, and he has an article at The Hill, Trump Wants to Join the List of Bloodthirsty Dictators He Calls Great Men. We're going to take a brief station break. We're back with an assessment of how Trump's malignant narcissism has been supercharged by becoming president for a second time without any adult supervision restraining him, to the point his megalomania knows no bounds. But as reality intrudes, will he become more dangerous as he becomes more delusional?

0: Welcome back. I'm Ian Masters, and this is Background Briefing, available 24/7 at backgroundbriefing.org. And joining us now is Dr. Henry Abraham, who has served as the unit chief of the Westboro State Hospital, director of psychiatric research at the St. Elizabeth's Hospital in Boston, who's also served as a consultant to the National Academy of Sciences and an advisor for several revisions of the Diagnostic Manual of the American Psychiatric Association. He's a member of Physicians for Social Responsibility and the International Physicians for the Prevention of Nuclear War, and he shared in the award of the Nobel Prize and is a signatory of an open letter from leading mental health professionals, a statement of medical concern about the President of the United States. Welcome to Background Briefing, Dr. Henry Abraham.
1: Thank you, Ian.
0: So in the preceding segment, Henry, we talked about Trump's recent claim that there are no limits to his power and that he's more powerful than the mass murderers. He admires Hitler, Stalin, Mao, Genghis Khan, and Napoleon. He told that to the authors of this new book, Regime Change. That in itself is incredibly frightening, that a president of the United States would basically want to join the list of bloodthirsty dictators, mass murderers he calls great men.
1: It does take your breath away.
0: So a while back I was speaking with Dr. Bandy Lee, a colleague of yours, and she deals with extreme malignant narcissists and sociopaths in mental hospitals. And she said that the worst thing you can do just to an extreme narcissist and megalomaniac is to give them power. And that the American people gave this man power, not just once, but twice.
1: Well, I don't know if it's the worst thing, but it's certainly not good. The extraordinary

0: ability in which he essentially took advantage of and turned into opportunity a string of personal, financial, moral, and political failures is a bit breathtaking. I think if he has any claim to fame, it's that. What a reversal of fortune to be lying in the dark alleys about Stormy Daniels and slipping her money and all this terrible, terrible stuff of great moral failure, and to parlay himself into a victim and deny that he had lost the election in 2020, and to parlay that into another term of presidency is truly amazing. But it goes back to Abraham Lincoln's basic idea that you could fool all of the people some of the time and some of the people all of the time, but you can't fool all of the people all of the time. And I think that's where we are in Trump's point in evolutionary history. I think people are beginning to not be fooled all of the time.
1: Well, you have to admit, though, Henry, that it's pretty amazing that this guy, through sheer willpower, can rewrite history and re-engineer reality by getting so many people in this country convinced that he won an election that he lost, and also that millions of illegals vote regularly, and therefore you have to pass the Save America Act. Which
0: Oh
1: of
0: my
1: course,
0: goodness.
1: is a voter suppression act designed to disenfranchise Democrats. So that's his main focus at the moment, and we should all be focusing on it. So when you say that maybe people are waking up finally, this guy has amazing willpower, and he's managed to convince people, a lot of people in this country, on two big lies: one, that he won the 2020 election, and two, that somehow elections are rigged and millions of illegals vote in this country.
0: Well, they're certainly on the surface, they appear to be lies. They could also be delusions. I tend to opt for the latter explanation. He's stuck to this 2020 so-called lie day in and day out, and it does have all it fills the diagnostic criteria for a delusion. That is, any fixed false belief that is clung to over an extended period of time in the face of overwhelming contradictory evidence. That's a delusion. And so, is it just a lie? He lies with fluidity. But this is not a fluid lie. This is a stable lie that has elements of delusion about it. Now, is it a lie? It could be. Is it a delusion? Well, it could be. Each one of those offers a very different diagnostic handle on what's going on here. And unfortunately, we're not in a position to come to firm diagnoses because he hasn't really laid all the cards on the table. He's just laid, 10,000 of them on the table by sticking his face in front of every camera on Earth. What is to be done? I think that's the real question. And certainly that he lost the 2020 election, or that there are tens of thousands of illegal people voting, that can be disproven and rebutted, it's not so easy to do that. There was a recent survey by the CBS YouGov people who talked about the SAVE Act, which I consider to be the Save Donald Trump's Behind Act. That's what it is, because what he's trying to do is to suppress vote. And let me amend what you said. It's not simply trying to suppress Democratic vote. It's designed to suppress black votes and women's votes. It's Trump's contribution to Sharia law that women shouldn't be voting. Because it's it would the SAVE Act would make it doubly hard for women to vote if they were married, because then they would have to prove that their birth certificate was one name and their marriage certificate was another. They'd be spending all their time in City Hall trying to get documentation just to vote. It's obviously crazy, but it's more than crazy. It's evil. Because it essentially is striking at the heart of democracy through some bureaucratic manipulation. And and there are people in the House who are breathing new life into the SAVE Act as we speak. Representative Luna from Florida is trying to squeeze the SAVE Act and into the Defense Act. And we need defense. We need to have a bill put through, and she's trying to, make it part of the defense appropriation. Well, this is really evil stuff, and the people need to know about it, and they need to, write to the congressman of their zip code, their own congressman, and say, "This is wrong. The SAVE Act is a fraud. It shouldn't be voted for."
1: So, in terms of Trump, though. Since he's a reality TV guy and reality is obviously intruding on him. I mean, the reality, for example, is that he lost the war in Iran that he claims he won on any number of occasions. He keeps claiming he's winning when he
0: Perfect.
1: clearly hasn't. So the question then is, as reality intrudes, will Trump become more dangerous as he becomes more delusional?
0: That's certainly my worry, and in the media world, that's known as a softball. That's pretty easy to hit. Yes, he will become more dangerous because every day there will be yet another news report that the United States, under the leadership of Donald Trump and Pete Hegseth, have lost a war. Have lost a war. Can you imagine the strongest nation on earth militarily just losing a war? Wow, that is breathtaking. And there is some one thing that comes to my mind when we're talking about narcissism that's especially dangerous. Dr. Lee says giving the narcissist power is dangerous. Well, I certainly would agree with that. But you don't have to give the narcissist power to make him dangerous. All you have to do is hurt his feelings. All you have to do is make him feel small. All you have to do is insult him. Here's a quick question. Which specialty in medicine is more likely than not to be murdered by their patients? And the answer, interestingly, is plastic surgeons. The patient comes back and says, "Doctor, I look the same or worse than I did before I came to you." And the doctor says, narcissistically, "Well, you can't make a silk purse out of a sow's ear." Well, say that to a narcissist who's going through plastic surgery, and she reaches into her purse, takes out a gun, and says, "Doctor, here's your payment." That kind of pathological behavior is common in people who suffer from narcissism. So let's translate that into what a narcissist like Donald Trump will do. Every day he's going to be told that he's a loser, and it's the last thing in the world he wants. So how is he going to prove that he's not a loser? Well, he's going to be a winner. How can he be a winner? Well, he can use a nuclear weapon. That will win. Well, that's not just an idle fantasy of mine. That's the thought of a lot of people around the world, and certainly my group of mental health experts who wrote Congress and said that very thing. This is a dangerous, dangerous time for a narcissist to be told every day that he's a loser.
1: Right, and all of those mass murderers that he admires, like Hitler, Genghis Khan, Napoleon, Stalin, Mao, etc., who murdered hundreds of millions of people, he has the ability to kill half the planet, right?
0: Absolutely. Oh, well, starting with half the planet. I mean, yeah,
1: Whatever. We're talking about billions.
0: we're talking about an omnicidal force here. This would be the greatest catastrophe. A general nuclear war would be the greatest catastrophe in the history of humanity, period.
1: So he would be in the pantheon, not that there'd be anybody around to look at the historical record. These mass murders he admired killed hundreds of millions. He kills billions. So, Donald, congratulations.
0: I don't think he plans things out that way. I think an impulsive narcissist like President Trump really goes moment to moment, and he doesn't say, "Well, I'll kill a billion people. That'll put me at the top of the heap." No, I don't think it works out that way. I think he says, "They hurt my feelings. I'm really mad at them. I'm going to teach them a lesson." And it's a much more primitive thing. His degree of narcissism is so deep that he couldn't formulate the list of dictators and murderers that you described. It was handed to him, and he read the list and he said, "Yeah, that's it. I'm in the same league as Hitler and Mao and Mussolini, but I'm better than those guys, right? I'm better because I have a plane. They couldn't get around. I have a plane." That's what he says in the Swan Book. So he's operating at an even lower level than identifying with the villains of history. When someone says, "Hey, you could be like the villain of history. You could be like Adolf Hitler," he says, "Yeah, that's the ticket. I didn't think of that one."
1: Well, what I find so infuriating and so disappointing, Henry, is that when the what he likes to be in front of the cameras and talk to the press, but they
0: Sure.
1: don't lay a glove on him. They don't prick this bubble of delusion. And he just gets away with saying outrageous stuff and just.
0: Oh, you can't. The first thing you should know, Ian, about working with someone with delusions is that don't try to talk them out of it. That's not, the treatment. The treatment is medication. And I think there is an organic brain disorder that we're dealing with here. Is it incipient dementia? Is it long-standing psychosis? Is it some infectious disease like a tertiary syphilis of the brain? I mean, I don't say that lightly. This is a man who has a complex medical history. He's recently been reviewed by 22 physicians. I hope some of them were infectious disease experts. We just don't know what's going on with this guy, but we do know that he's derailed and dangerous.
1: So, would it help if one of these reporters in these just softball interviews where he's lying through his teeth and spewing these delusions? I mean, he was confronted on Meet the Press a few weeks ago, where she basically said, "No, that's not true." And then he had a hissy fit, stood up, took off his mic, and walked out. So,
0: He couldn't handle that, and I don't think it changed his mind. He didn't say, "Oh, she's right. I think I've been deluded all this time." No. That's not going to happen. What's going to happen is that the media and the public and ultimately even the Republican Party will say, "This is crazy stuff. He's leading us down a path of destruction. We need to do something different." And that's coming. I think the ice floe is breaking up. And
1: But Henry,
0: so I'm optimistic.
1: why does the Supreme Court give him more power? Don't they recognize who this man is? They just gave him more power along with immunity.
0: That's a whole other story. I think to a certain extent, he has a claque of conservative ideologues. Certainly Clarence Thomas and Samuel Alito, these are the kingpins of the right. I mean, Alito was flying essentially anti-patriotic flags in front of his house until he was called on it. This is a member of the Supreme Court. So these are human beings. They have their flaws. Some of them have really deep flaws, and they are not helping the country. Certainly, John Roberts has not helped the country. I think the history of the Roberts Court, when it's finally written, will be one of our more shameful periods of time. Okay, that's what we have. That's not all we have. And so we have, a country of 330 million people, and increasing numbers, they are saying, no, this is wrong. This has to stop.
1: I must say that when I saw that picture at the opening of Obama's center in Chicago, where you had all of the former living presidents standing in a row, and I thought to myself, well, that's what normal looks like. And I'm just wondering whether a lot of people in this country feel the same way, that they're just exhausted by this.
0: Absolutely. Absolutely. I think the most interesting moment in the next few months will be the midterm elections. And now Trump is does not believe in the rule of law, and so we can expect him to do illegal things. We can also expect, I hope, the American people to stand up and say, we want to vote. We want to vote in privacy. We want to vote without intimidation. We want to vote our hearts and minds. And I believe at this moment that we are brave enough to do that.
1: Well, from your lips to God's ears, Henry.
0: It's okay in my book.
1: Okay. I thank you for joining us.
0: My pleasure.
1: And again, I've been speaking with Dr. Henry Abraham, a member of Physicians for Social Responsibility and the International Physicians for the Prevention of Nuclear War. He shared in the award of the Nobel Peace Prize and is a signatory of an open letter from leading mental health professionals, a statement of medical concern about the President of the United States. And this has been Background Briefing. I'm Ian Masters, and I'd like to thank producers Graham Fitzgibbon and Asher Price. And if you've missed any of today's program and would like to explore our vast archives, you can visit us at backgroundbriefing.org, where we'll include extended interviews searchable by topic and have made it easy for you to sign up for the daily email updates that provide links to resources, articles, and books discussed on the program. 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Bye for now.

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1: Hi, I'm D.R. 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
3: It's good. These people who are sitting in are reminding us of the invisible people. And that's the idea of a people's history. You know, that's what Ray is doing in his People's History of the American Revolution. There's a connection between the history of invisible people in the past and the story of invisible people in the present. That's the connection between, you know, the invisible people of the American Revolution and its time and the invisible people in our time.
0: That's Howard Zinn, and this is Alternative Radio. I'm David Barsamyan. This edition of AR features Howard Zinn and Ray Raphael on a people's history of the American Revolution. On July 4th, 1776, 56 men in Philadelphia signed the Declaration of Independence. Today, the day is marked by store sales, fireworks, and parades. The much-revered founding fathers were mostly wealthy merchants and large land and slave owners. One of them was John Adams, who was not so well off. He predicted, I'm quoting, "The history of our revolution will be one continued lie from one end to the other," unquote. Adams was prescient. Legends have become facts. The traditional accounts of the Revolution are about a handful of brave white men who declared independence from Britain. In the telling, many were left out. Women, for example, played vital roles by raising families, farming, running businesses, making uniforms for the soldiers, cooking and feeding the troops, and even taking up arms and fighting themselves. A people's history ensures their inclusion. To talk about a people's history of the American Revolution are Howard Zinn and Ray Raphael. This classic from the AR archives was recorded at Harvard University in Cambridge, Massachusetts in 2001. We begin with Howard Zinn. He was a leading progressive historian. His A People's History of the United States has sold more than 4 million copies.
3: Talking about what's going on here, the students sitting in for a living wage. If we were writing a history of Harvard University, we might leave them out, unless we were doing a people's history of Harvard University. And if we're doing a people's history of Harvard University, and then we would have them, and then we'd have the anti-war protesters of the 60s, and we'd have all the people who were turned over to the FBI by Harvard University. Now, maybe I'm exaggerating, but, well, this, you know, there's some connection between Harvard University and the establishment. Isn't there? I think so, no? But, no, of course not. I suppose I contrast this, yes, the sit-in, as, you know, a people's history, and I contrast that with the other Harvard, the other Harvard is epitomized for me by walking into Widener Library. When you go up the stairs, of Widener Library, you see this tribute to a soldier. And tribute to a soldier is good, except that there's a slogan that accompanies this tribute to a soldier. And there are different ways you can play tribute to a soldier, and there's a way you pay tribute to a soldier which is unsettling. And this tribute at Harvard, it says, happy is he who with one embrace clasps death and victory. Am I right? Do you remember that? Yeah. I didn't like that, you see. And every time I went into Widener, I was reminded of that. So anyway, it's good. These people who are sitting in are reminding us of the invisible people. And that's the idea of a people's history. You know, that's what Ray is doing in his People's History of the American Revolution. I've read a fair amount on the American Revolution. This is the best single book on the American Revolution that I've read. There's a connection between the history of invisible people in the past and the story of invisible people in the present. That's the connection between, you know, the invisible people of the American Revolution and its time and the invisible people in our time. And it seems to me you can go from one to the other. That is, by looking at the present and being conscious of the people we don't notice in the present, you can then be induced to look into the past and say, hey, what are the counterparts of these people I know about today, the cleaning people and the immigrants and the hard-working people who overlooked? What is their counterpart in the past? And that leads you to a people's history of the past. That leads you to look for different things in the past than the kind of things you get in traditional textbooks. Or you can go the other way. You can go into history and read a book like Ray's, or read other books that will tell you about Native Americans and women and black people and working people and African Americans, and then ask yourself, what is their counterpart today? But in either way, a connection is made between the past and the present. And it's important to know that, because there's no point going into the past if you're never going to come out of it. And there's no point going to the past unless you're going to make a connection between what you learn about the past and what you see, you know, in the present. I must tell you, doing people's history, I was in the South. I was living in the South. I was teaching at Spelman College in Atlanta, Georgia, and Black Women's College. Became involved in the movement, and then became involved with SNCC, the Student Nonviolent Coordinating Committee, began moving around the South, becoming a kind of writer participant in the movement, went to Albany, Georgia, and Selma, Alabama, and wherever SNCC was doing things, wherever the movement was engaged, and going into towns in Mississippi and Jackson and Greenwood and Greenville and Hattiesburg and so on. And it occurred to me, the things I was seeing, I know we're not being recorded anywhere. They're not becoming part of anyone's history. Oh, well, sure, I was reading in the papers about what the heads of the NAACP were saying and what the latest legal struggles were, you know, on the level of courts and, you know, and what possible legislation there might be in Congress and what the president might be saying. But the things that I was seeing on the ground level were not becoming part of history. And so I wrote a letter to Columbia University, my alma mater, although I don't have a maternal or paternal relationship. Let's put it this way. I went to Columbia University, and that's where I got my doctorate. That's where I did my graduate work. And I knew they had an oral history project, which was new at that time. Now oral history is known. That time, oral history was new. There was no Studs Terkel around then. And I had, in fact, done some work in the Columbia University oral history project. And I knew what the oral history project consisted of. Consisted of somebody interviewing ex-secretaries of state, ex-generals, ex-admirals, ex-almost everybody who was important in the higher echelons of government and industry, you know, and, you know, trying to catch them before they died. And that's the trick of oral history. You follow the health reports, and you interview people who are about to go, and you get them at the right moment. Because I knew that's what the Oral History Project consisted of. And so I wrote to Columbia University, I wrote to the Oral History Project, and I said, hey, well, I didn't start off that way, because you don't write that way to Columbia University. But I said, There's terrific oral history to be done down here. I mean, come down, send somebody down here with tape recorders. Tape the people in Albany, Georgia, who's been demonstrating. I mean, who knows what's happening in Albany, Georgia? Tape these people who've just come out of jail in Albany, Georgia. Well, a good part of the black population in Albany, Georgia has been in jail. Talk to them. Go to Selma, Alabama. Tape the Selma Freedom Chorus and a church rally that takes place before the people are going out to try to register to vote in Selma. You know, go to Greenwood, Mississippi. Talk to Mrs. Ruby Pilcher, who lives next door to the Freedom House set up by the SNCC workers and who brings them food and takes care of them, and talk to her about her life. And that's oral history. I got this letter back from Columbia University. That's a wonderful idea. When somebody starts off that way, you get very suspicious. A wonderful idea, you know, it's like Gandhi said about Western civilization, a great idea. But we don't have the resources. Columbia University doesn't have the resources to do that. It's like Harvard University doesn't have the resources to pay a living wage to its workers, right? None of these people, you know, it's like, you know, really, it's like the, you know, it's always that way. I mean, the people with the most resources don't have the resources. You know, the richest country in the world doesn't have the resources to take care of the health needs of 40 million people. You know, that's the story on every possible level. They don't have the resources. But what it really means is they don't have the interest. It means they don't care. That's what it really means. It means that they don't need these people. They don't need to represent these invisible people because we're represented. We're represented by the Secretary of State. You know, we're represented by the people up on high. They're the ones who take care of things. And so, you know, we don't need these voices. That's the idea. And the premise of this is, this is one big family, this country. And we all have a common interest. Therefore, the people who are on top, they can represent everybody. We aren't divided by class and race and sex and this and that. No, it's as the Constitution begins, the preamble of the Constitution begins, we the people of the United States, right? That's all of us. Those 55 rich white men who got together in Philadelphia, this wonderful multicultural group got together in Philadelphia, and we the people of the United States, you know. No, so they think we're all one, and therefore we can be represented by the people with money and power. And so, in fact, we have the language to exemplify that. We have, you know, the national interest. Shall we do this? Should we go here? Should we send troops there? Should we bomb here? Well, if it's in the national interest. In whose interest? And so there's no such thing as the national interest, national defense, national security. Or is it somebody's securities? That's, you know, closer to it. But that's the pretense, you know, that we have this common interest. And no recognition of the fact that we are a class society, have always been. You could write a history of the United States and start off with a sentence, the history of the United States is a history of class struggle. Well, that would be a dangerous way to start off. It would be hard to get a publisher, a mainstream publisher to do a history of the United States. But the truth is that, yes, we were a society riven by class right from the very beginning, riven by race, riven by right from the beginning. It's not that, you know, we were all pilgrims, you know, coming here dressed in those funny costumes, sharing everything, writing the Mayflower Confab. I remember all that stuff given. No. There was us, and there were the Native Americans. There were the blacks and slaves, and there were the slaveholders. There were the servants, there were the masters. There were the people given huge grants of land. Huge, huge grants of land. Other people, no land at all, propertyless people. From the beginning and up, all through American history. You know, I mean, James Madison recognized this when he was writing in the Federalist Papers and he was trying to persuade people to ratify the Constitution. He said, well, we need a government. We need a strong government. Why do we need a strong government? Because, well, there's conflict. Federalist number 10, right? society is divided into factions. Based on what? Some people have property, some people don't have property. Now, there's going to be conflict. We've got to do something about controlling this conflict. We have this nice, new, strong government. It will help to control this conflict. He was very aware, as were all the founding fathers, as were all those people who gathered together in Philadelphia, very conscious of the rebellions that had just taken place after the Revolution. Just Shays' Rebellion being the most recent one, just before. There's an important conjunction between the Shays' Rebellion of 1786 and the framing of the Constitution in 1787, because the framers of the Constitution were very conscious of the fact that out in western Massachusetts, thousands of farmers had gathered and rebelled against the elite of Boston, against the high taxes that they had to pay, and they had surrounded courthouses, and they had prevented the court proceedings from going on. This was a real rebellion. And there were similar rebellions in other parts of the country, in Virginia, in Pennsylvania, in New Jersey, similar rebellion. And the founding fathers were conscious of this. One of the Washington's generals, General Knox, wrote to him after Shays' Rebellion. He said, these people in Shays' Rebellion, many of them veterans, you know, veterans of the Revolutionary War, Captain Daniel Shays himself a veteran, they come back and they find that all those promises, oh, how universal a story this is, of veterans being given promises that if they fight and sacrifice that they will come back and there'll be a new world and so on. And Knox writes to Washington, says, these people fought in the Revolution. They think because they fought in the Revolution that the fruits, the wealth of this country belongs equally to them. Well, this is dangerous. And so a government is set up which is going to try to control rebellion. That was the idea of the Constitution. The idea of the Constitution was not, as even some, you know, very prominent historians said, oh, they wanted to, these are very wise, they were smart men, eloquent men, and so on. But the myth is that their idea was to set up a democratic society and, you know, liberty and justice. And no, that was not. The intent was to set up a government that would be able to control things, be able to deal with Indians, as the settlers moved out west, be able to deal with the slave rebellions, to be able to deal with working people who rebelled. That was the idea of it. So, well, that, and so, in fact, a government was set up that was able to deal with that and has been able to deal with that ever since. Because ever since then, we've had a government and legislation that was represented a particular class of Americans. It didn't represent the poor, and didn't represent the black, and didn't represent the immigrants, and didn't represent the Native Americans. The history of legislation in this country from that point to this point has been a history of legislation to benefit a very small group of people. There have been a few departures from that. When you have a society divided this way, history is going to reflect those conflicts and those divisions. It can't be a neutral history, a history of which, oh, the history represents everybody. History is going to be written from a point of view. And some people are going to be left out, and some people are going to be given prominent attention. It's inevitable, right, that you know, you have an enormous mass of data. And inevitably, you must choose from that enormous mass of data what you are going to present in when you write history, when you teach history. And you choose according to what you think is important. That is, you choose according to your point of view. And depending on where you are and where you sit and who you're trying to please, you will have a different notion, you know, of what, you know, is important. But if you look at it from the point of view of people who have been generally left out of the dominant landscape of American history, things look different. You know, the American Revolution looks different from the point of view of Indians. The Jacksonian period, I remember, was taught to us as Jacksonian democracy. Those words always went together. Jacksonian democracy. Jackson was a slaveholder. Jackson was a racist. Jackson was an Indian killer. And in the period of Jacksonian democracy, the industries were beginning in New England, and girls were going to work at the age of 12 and dying at the age of 25. And you know, in this period of Jacksonian democracy, and also this was a period in which the army of the United States, under with Jackson's orders, was driving the Indians of the Southeast out of their homes across the Mississippi, the Trail of Tears. 4,000 out of 16,000 die in the Trail of Tears. This was Jacksonian democracy. So looking at Jacksonian democracy from different points of view, you have to separate those two words. Look at the Civil War from the standpoint of Indians. The Civil War is a war for the liberation of slaves. Yes, and in fact, you know, there's a kind of emancipation that takes place as a result of the Civil War. And yet, during the Civil War, while armies were fighting the Confederates in various parts of the country, other parts of the army were out west annihilating Indian tribes. More land was taken away from Indians during the years of the Civil War than in any comparable period in American history. So, yes, if you look at the Civil War from a different point of view, you know, yeah, it becomes something else. The Industrial Revolution, the great economic miracle of the United States. And I remember sitting there in class and marveling at, wow, that's when we became a great economic power. And we're taught to take pride in the wealth of Carnegie, or the achievements of the great, you know, and in the, you know, how many steel ingots were produced, and how many miles of railroad track were laid, and, you know, it's all us. Our interests are the same. But from the point of view of the people who worked in Rockefeller's oil refineries, the people who worked, you know, the Chinese and Irish immigrants who worked on the Transcontinental Railroad, you know, from the standpoint of the people who worked in Carnegie steel mills, you know, it wasn't simply a great economic miracle, you know. There was a human cost to economic progress, which is not much dealt with in the traditional histories of that great period of industrial expansion between the Civil War and World War I. Take the so-called progressive era in American history. Progressive era, why? Some reforms were passed. Roosevelt was president. Progressive era is exactly that period in which more black people were lynched in this country than any other period, you know. Roosevelt, the great progressive. Roosevelt, you know, there he is on Mount Rushmore. A warmonger, a militarist, a lover of war, a man who observes a massacre taking place in the Philippines while he's president and congratulates the general who orders the massacre of 600 Philippine men, women, and children. And our heroes, when you look at it, depending on your point of view, the heroes are different. You know, it's no longer Theodore Roosevelt. It's Emma Goldman and Mother Jones, you know, and Helen Keller and Eugene Debs, you know, and Frederick Douglass and W.B. Du Bois. You know, you just get different heroes depending on your point of view. This approach to history, this presenting of history from a standpoint of what do our leaders do, you know, what is Congress, you know, telling the story of America from the standpoint of what are the statutes passed by Congress and what are decisions made by the Supreme Court and what are the edicts by the presidents and so on, and who are the military heroes that we should erect statues to. This approach is a profoundly undemocratic one. And we're presumably a democratic country, but that's a profoundly undemocratic approach to history, the leaving out of the point of view of people who are, yes, invisible, who don't have power. And what it does, that kind of history, it creates a passive citizenry. It creates a citizenry that believes that the important things that are done by important people. And that all that is left for us to do, all that's left for citizens to do, is to engage in the most puny act of citizenship, and that is to vote. Really, because all we have to do is vote for these, you know, we have a choice. What a choice we always have. But to vote, that's the pinnacle of citizenship in this supposedly democratic country, to vote for A or B, or A or A prime, you see. But in fact, the history of the country shows that when important gains were made in justice, in economic justice or racial justice, or the attention paid to the problems of women and the existence of women, whenever progress was made, it was not made through the initiative of people on top. It was made by citizens, by people getting together, by organizing, by the labor organizing, by anti-war people organizing, by women organizing, by disabled people organizing, by gay and lesbian people. That's when things change. It's important to know that so that you don't remain a passive citizen. And so that you understand that we all will have a role to play. It seems to me that is the importance of people's history. And that's why I'm so glad that Ray Raphael has done his book, and now he's going to talk to you. Thank you.
4: I'm going to talk tonight about writing common people into history. People, that's my focus. First, let me define that, common people. You have to watch out with people, the term people, because it's really that term can really be mustered from the left or the right or even the center in its behalf. The center, I'm referring to the will of the American people uttered by ultra-privileged male politicians in this last election, a little too often for my liking. So I'm going to define common people, very simple definition, as those who do not enjoy the special privileges of wealth, prestige, or political power. Or alternately, if you prefer, all those whom Alexander Hamilton warned us against. So why do we study common people? First, on the most basic level, it's a question of just simple social justice, giving equal airtime, give credit where credit's due. Beyond that, what's really more important is it's through history that we learn how to interpret the political process, through the study of history. For years in school, fourth, fifth, sixth, seventh, eighth grade, so on, until you're about a senior, you learn history before you learn how our present political process is supposed to work. And in history, then, if you study the workings of the, from basically top-down history of the elite, that's the way you just come to imagine that's what politics is. That's the way history works, politics works, since it worked then. We can marginalize people in the past, therefore we can marginalize people in the present. So there's a whole political message there. Then beyond that, from the historian's point of view, you want to study common people just for the sake of accuracy. You leave out too much when you don't. Let me give you an idea of some of the things that it leaves out. What I do in my book, I take my lens, my focusing lens, and I switch from George Washington and come over to his slaves, the Indians whom he displaced, the soldiers whom he commanded in the army, their wives, their mothers, the women who followed the army, all these other people. So let's look at some of these other people, the slaves. About one in every five slaves in the South ran to the British for their freedom during the Revolutionary War. This included 17 of Washington's own slaves, 30 of Jefferson's own slaves. And this was really an exodus of biblical proportions, really greater than the more famous Underground Railroad that followed. So huge consequences here. You think of Indian wars as, you know, okay, the whites going out and after the Indians. It's much more complex than that. In the Revolutionary War, every single Native American east of the Mississippi was directly affected by the Revolutionary War. Most of them sided one way or the other, and most of them sided with the losing side, namely the British. This opened up all the lands, and they suffered the consequences. It was really the largest war, Indian War, in the nation's history. Most people, everybody really agrees that the beginning of the American Revolution started in Lexington and Concord, shot heard around the world, Paul Revere and all that. That's April 19, 1775. The previous summer, 1774, there were, in every county seat throughout rural Massachusetts, thousands upon thousands of farmers went to the courthouses, dragged out every British-appointed official, deposed them, dragged them out into the streets or onto the commons where they'd have to run the gauntlet. They made them take off their hats and recite their resignations between maybe 3,000 to 6,000 people. Lined up on each side. Once was not enough. They had to do it over and over and over. They didn't have microphones, and all the people wanted to hear. At every juncture during these proceedings, the people would take votes. Was that the resignation sufficient? Maybe he should change it. This amazing, amazing outpouring. By the end of it, you have the no, zero British presence in the Massachusetts countryside. 1774. What happens 8 months later, the British try to reconquer a land they had already lost, and that is the Counter-Revolution, which for all these years has masqueraded as the revolution, the beginning of the revolution. Phenomenal discovery. It's like the emperor's new clothes. Why don't people see that? Because we're locked into certain myths. We get those myths by too narrow a focus. If you just look at what the farmers were doing during that time, you see what's happening. Go on and on like this. All these people are seeking freedom. Slaves, the farmers, the Indians, they're all seeking their own version of freedom. It's not just the taxation without representation people. A lot of the loyalists were seeking their freedom. You have in Maryland, Delaware, Hudson Valley, New York, southern backcountry, you have loyalists who are rebelling against the elite. The elite were patriots in those areas. These people become loyalists, and they fight for the loyalists for their freedom, lower class tenant farmers. Pacifists, they're fighting for their freedom a whole different way. One in 30 free Americans during the revolutionary time belonged to a religious, pacifistic organization which opposed all war, and this one in particular. They had to face the power of a very oppressive government which was going at them. They wanted their money, they wanted their bodies, and they wanted them to take oaths. These people wouldn't do it. A lot of them landed in jail.
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4: Women, a lot of us know that women gave up tea and fancy ornaments for the sake of the revolution. Well, some women gave up fancy ornaments and tea, those who could afford it. A lot of other women behaved quite differently. You had the lower class women, many of them joined the Continental Army, basically. They had nowhere else to go. These were basically homeless people, and they became camp followers. Other women rioted against war profiteers for lower prices. You have a whole other level of involvement here. When you look at the revolution from the standpoint of class, too, you find out that it was really, in 1775, there was a massive outpouring of all classes, virtually all classes, except at the very top, of people against the British. By the end of that year, most people with any form of property, whether that was a shop or a farm, they went home to tend to that property. There was nobody left except poor people. They had to resort to a draft. So in this draft, if you didn't want to go, you'd be drafted, your number was called, you simply pay $20, you get a substitute. It's an easy way out if you have the money. So by the end of the war, you have an army which is absolutely class-driven, lower class only, except, of course, for the officers, and impressionable young boys. That's who won the Revolutionary War. This is all by class. This is not the simple story. This is not the kind of the one-dimensional morality tale that we're raised with. All we have to do is look at the common people, and all this just emerges. We find all this. These are not really that controversial if you just look there. So why aren't we looking there? That's the big question I want to address now. What are the impediments to looking at people's history? Why don't we do it? First of all, there's the need to mythologize. I mean, all cultures have to create some kind of sort of founding mythology, why they came to be who they are, and implicitly that's a justification of who they are. So we've done that. We've created our founding myth. And in that myth, we have our heroes. And these heroes are kind of embody all the things that we supposedly want, all the virtues and the values that we aspire to. Then added to this, we have the natural human inclination to identify with somebody. So history kind of calls out for protagonist. It needs that one individual, the single person who embodies the attributes of the many. So we have George Washington is courageous. Meanwhile, there's 10,000 other men who are waking up about to go into battle and having to face that battle, knowing they might die. And what do we learn? We learn George Washington is courageous. It's kind of a shorthand for the other people, and then the other people, through history, just kind of will get left out. We have Washington marched against Cornwallis at Yorktown. I love that one, Washington marched, because Washington didn't march. Washington rode a horse. So Washington is marching in this kind of grand single combat against Cornwallis. This kind of like leader down, this top down, it's trickle down. You know trickle down economics? Okay, this is trickle down history. The historians don't call it trickle down history. They don't give, that's not the official school of historians. We are this historians, because Howard and I believe we come from a school. We're kind of the school of people historians. And they don't say we're from the school of trickle down historians. But they do say, but there's another related word, it's called dissemination. And the way dissemination works is a few people have these great ideas. These are great thinkers and visionaries and wonderful people who generally tend to be quite well off and a lot of time to think about these things. And they envision something, and then it happens. So you have, like, in the revolutionary period, these great men conceptualize the revolution, and others follow. They just fall into line, okay? You have a few men kind of like writing the play, and the rest are just delivering the script. These top people, they're called leaders. Think of what that means. You hear leaders. What does that mean? So now, if they're leaders, who's everybody else? It's a follower, right? Okay, so you have leaders and followers. What does that do? That means these people are just like following along. It's a way of belittling their very real concerns. So if you're against any kind of social movement, you have a great vested interest in calling people leaders. This is the way it works. This is the way, and this is the way we, this is kind of in the sort of underlying grammar of the way most history is told from the standpoint of leaders. Thomas Jefferson's Declaration of Independence, one of the great documents of our time, right? Conceived by a mighty genius, Thomas Jefferson. Well, it's a great document, yes, and it says many great things. So were several other documents which preceded it on a local level, which had many of the same words, which were made by little county committees and conventions and so on, which drafted these things. And Jefferson had at his disposal, and he did a marvelous job of synthesizing all these lesser-known works and coming up with a document that then he is then credited with. And that's kind of a good model for the way that the kind of the process of leaders and followers. You actually have a groundswell of support doing a lot of the work, one person kind of putting it together in some way and then getting all the credit is kind of like, you know, just spun out of his mind in some kind of sort of immaculate conception sort of way. Okay. So anyway, this is what we're faced with, all these sorts of things. A lot of this is, by the way, consciously manipulated to create these special people on top. Let me read you a little section here. This is a direct quote from Charles Thompson. He's the Secretary of the Congress. I could not tell, the Continental Congress, that is, I could not tell the truth without giving great offense. Let the world admire our patriots and heroes, their supposed talents and virtues, where they were so, by commanding imitation will serve the cause of patriotism and our country. Okay, so he's very consciously creating this kind of image of heroes, and he doesn't want to burst the bubble. A lot of this stuff, if we just take a self-conscious approach to try to overcome it, we can. For instance, this marching, Washington marched business. In people's history,

I mean, oh, 20 pages long or something, about their experiences during that time. These were people who did flee to the British. They were preachers, so they basically wrote their memoirs in religious journals that were published during that time. So we're lucky. We do have those two stories. Then you have a few pension applications later on. Then, oh, here's another one, an Iroquois warrior named Blacksnake. This is really one of my favorites. He didn't know how to write, but a friend of his learned a little English, and so he knew how to write. So Blacksnake dictated to his friend his memoir, and it's just fascinating stuff, incredible stories. We get an inside look about when the British are trying to basically convince the Iroquois warriors to join their side, and he narrates the entire argument between the hawks and the doves. And then he also talks about what it's like to be part of a slaughter, what it likes to be on a massacre, kind of both ends. Incredible documents. Then you have a few soldiers did leave letters and later memoirs. The things that you learn from these firsthand pieces, let me read you one, because this is really, in a nutshell, shows you how much you can learn from a very personal document. This is actually a pension application. This guy is applying for a pension after the war. What's beautiful about this is you didn't have to know how to write. This was oral history. They would actually, if you were applying for a pension, you would go and they would take down your story. So a lot of time it says, deponent says this, deponent says that. It's really a first person kind of thing. Here we have, this guy is in the South, and this is a story he tells. His name is Moses Hall. The evening after our battle with the Tories, we having a considerable number of prisoners, I recollect a scene which made a lasting impression upon my mind. I was invited by some of my comrades to go and see some of the prisoners. We went to where six were standing together, some discussion taking place. I heard some of our men cry out, "Remember Buford." This was a site where the Tories massacred the Patriot prisoners. And the prisoners were immediately hewed to pieces with broadswords in revenge for Buford. At first I bore the scene without any emotion. But upon a moment's reflection, I felt such horror as I never did before nor have since. And returning to my quarters and throwing myself upon my blanket, I contemplated the cruelties of war until overcome and unmanned by a distressing gloom from which I was not relieved until commencing our march next morning before day by moonlight. So he's sensitive to the tragedies of war. But later the next day, being on the left side of the road as we marched along, I discovered lying upon the ground something with appearance of a man. Upon approaching him, he proved to be a youth about 16, who, having come out to view the British through curiosity, for fear he might give information to our troops, they had run him through with a bayonet and left him for dead. Though able to speak, he was mortally wounded. The sight of this unoffending boy, butchered, relieved me of my distressful feeling for the slaughter of the Tories, and I desired nothing so much as the opportunity of participating in their destruction. So you have this very sensitive guy who doesn't want to do this, and this kind of he gets into it. This in a nutshell is war. This kind of strange twisted logic of revenge. When you can find the sources, take them. And basically, in the People's History, I've combed far and wide for every available direct source, and it's in there. Beyond that, though, you have to be more creative. I use a trick I call reflected images. We have the documents of the elite, multi volumes of them. By looking at these things, you can get glimpses of the life for the common people. For instance, 1777, July 4th, this is the first anniversary of the Declaration of Independence. Washington's general orders: no women shall ride in the wagons. What's he talking about? What's he talking about is the women camp followers are riding in the wagons. He doesn't like that, because he wants the wagons to be for men, so they'll save their energy. A month later, absolutely no women ride in the wagons. 2 months later, if any women ride in the wagon, the men will be punished. And he keeps escalating the punishment. This goes on for 4 years. And until we find out from the one direct source from a camp follower at Yorktown that she arrived at Yorktown riding in a wagon. So what do we learn? We learned that the women rode in the wagons. We learned that the men appreciated what they were doing. We learned that the men disobeyed orders whenever they wanted, pretty much. So we learn all sorts of things from these indirect sources, reflected images, I call them. One of the most incredible reflected images really comes from runaway slave ads. As I said, there are very few direct statements from slaves, but consider this. As I read this, try to figure out what you can surmise by

0: the slave owner, the slave in question, and the nature of slavery. This runaway slave ad appears really right when Lord Dunmore is issuing, the British governor of Virginia is issuing his proclamation freeing the slaves if they run to the British. Absented himself from the subscriber, the fourth of this instant, a Negro man named Limus. He is of yellow complexion and has the ends of three of his fingers cut off his left hand. He is well known in Charleston from his saucy and impudent tongue, of which I had many complaints. Therefore, I hereby give free liberty and will also be much obliged to any person to flog him so as not to take his life, in such manner as they shall think proper, whenever he is found out of my habitation without a ticket. For though he is my property, he has the audacity to tell me he will be free, that he will serve no man, and that he will be conquered or governed by no man. I forewarn masters of vessels from carrying him off the province. So, I mean, that's a whole textbook in the nature of slavery right there. Sometimes we don't even have that to go on. We don't even have reflected images, okay? But we can still make statements. Let's continue with the slavery theme. By the way, I'm focusing maybe more on slavery now, but I also deal with a full range. All the Native American groups east of the Mississippi are covered in here with complete narratives. Loyalists, pacifists, women of all classes, the boys who did the fighting and so on. But I'm focusing on slavery here. These people did run to the British, okay? We know that. What we don't know is how they made that decision. But about a fifth of them did, four-fifths did not. It was a very dangerous task. I mean, a lot of them died. As a matter of fact, about as many people died trying to find their freedom in the British as white soldiers died in the war. They died from being caught or they died from disease. So that, another unknown and huge fact. But they have to make a decision. Are they going to go or are they not going to go? So how are they going to do this? Maybe they're going to call a meeting like this. Okay, all the slaves on Washington's plantation at 5 o'clock, let's get together and we're going to decide. We're going to have a rally. Yeah, it doesn't work like that. There's slave informers everywhere. This is dangerous business. We're talking about undercover clandestine operations. So we know it has to have been because there were slaves that were turned in. They have to have done it this way. So they're having these meetings. They have to be in small groups. They're making these decisions. Shall we run? Shall we not? So they're evaluating if we run, what's going to happen if we get caught? What's going to happen once we get there? If we don't run, what happens if the British then conquer the plantation? We're going to be sold into slavery and go to the West Indies. They're trying to figure all this out. They're trying to weigh the dangers and the prospects. They have to be doing this. We have no records of the journals, okay? But we know they have to be doing this, so I include that in the story. It has to be. Because all I'm doing is I'm putting myself in their position and trying to evaluate their hypothetical prospects. Now, there's a movement in history which does exactly this. If you look into what's being done in, say, diplomatic history now, you'll see people say, you can't just look at history as a train leading up to the present. You know, everything has a neat conclusion to, you know, cause and effect to something else. That's too one-dimensional, and history doesn't work like that. At every point, there's choices, and that's what history is about, is those choices and why they make those choices. So to make those choices, you have to go back to the times and try to evaluate the prospects, and that's how you really get to learn about how the people are experiencing those times. This is done in all, you know, sort of political history. What I'm suggesting is we take this kind of sophisticated and very, very obvious approach all the way down to common people through the full version. When we do this, we find all the people throughout the Revolutionary era are making very willed and conscious choices about how to participate in political action. You have Andrew Gearing, a pacifist. He's in jail because he won't take the oath. His minister is telling him, is saying, you're great, Andrew, because you're really true to your beliefs, so stay in jail. And his wife is telling him, it's August, the crops are in, if you don't do whatever you have to do to get out of jail, we starve. You know, he's making a decision. He's trying to figure that out. You have Joseph Plum Martin, one of my five principal soldiers here, talking in very moving terms about his decision. Shall he join the mutiny or not? He's patriotic. He believes in his cause. He's suffered all this time, and yet all the people are... So he doesn't want to go against his army, against his leaders, but they haven't been paid and they're starving. Does he mutiny or not? You have Corn Planter, the Iroquois warrior. He captures his own father, because his father is an Irishman, as it turns out, John O'Bale, and he captures him. What's he going to do with his own father when he captures him on the other side? You have another Iroquois captures his brother, who's also fighting on the other side. This is really a civil war. This is happening all over the place. What are these people going to do? How are they going to deal with these kinds of decisions? You have, this is a very moving one, several cases you have questions of soldiers, the whites and also some Indian soldiers, coming across an unarmed man, you know, and he's got the bead on him. He's pointing the rifle, and he has to decide whether to pull the trigger on a guy who he knows is going to die, you know, that direct. And these guys, for years later, this is haunting them. This isn't the view of war that we get, you know, when we just kind of read the Revolution. It's not the rah-rah view. These people are making choices. They are political actors, and their actions are the Revolution. There's sum total of actions. To get the full story, that's what we have to do. We have to study how all these people are navigating the troubled waters of Revolution, seeking their own freedoms in their own multivarious ways. Okay? When we do this, what we do is we go beyond the simplistic morality tale, which is the usual Revolution, good and bad, and of course we're the good, and we arrive at a much more complex and intriguing and really humanly full picture, something we can really identify with, much more indicative of the true diversity that we're seeking today in for our nation's identity, and also as individuals. So this is it. This is a people's history. I think what's happening now, maybe some people are probably need to leave, but Howard and I would love to have questions and engage in some dialogue.
1: I was in Binghamton, New York recently, and in the newspaper I read a controversy regarding an Indian Holocaust memorial. I wonder if you're familiar with this. Apparently, George Washington ordered the Indians in that region around Binghamton, he ordered General Sheridan, I guess, to eradicate the Indians, men, women, and children, including their villages. And I looked up a little bit about this, and apparently this did happen. Washington gave the order, and the Indians really were, many of them killed, and the rest were moved to, or moved themselves to Niagara. I never heard this before, and I was amazed. It appears to be true. If it's true, why haven't we heard about this in history before?
0: There was a major, major campaign against the Iroquois and by General Sullivan, and actually a lot of his officers kept journals, and the journals were fascinating because they were like the body counts, you know, for the Vietnam War.
1: And this was on direct order from George Washington.
0: Yeah. Oh, yeah, direct order. And except they were vegetable counts because this was, the idea was to starve them. So the orders were to burn every piece of everything that was growing. It was a defoliation, early version of defoliation. So they did this. They burned all the Indian fields throughout New York. And of course, the following winter was a very hard one and great starvation. And it did absolutely zero to stop the Indian raids because the people who had survived were the warriors, and they were furious. So next year, of course, was much worse along the frontier. But that's what it was. It was really a genocidal type of operation. It's covered in the book, and then there are references where you can actually go back to the original sources written by, once again, reflected images. Because the Indians, actually, there's some of this. There is a captured Indian. Mary Jameson was captured when she was a child. She married an Iroquois warrior, and she wrote about the starvation that followed, and that's in here. And then you can read actually the accounts of the officers themselves as well.
2: Most of our traditional histories tend to skew heavily towards elite-driven histories, as you both discussed today. And the Revolution is certainly a great example of that. And some of those reasons for it are contemporary, and some of them are interposed. And David Hackett Fisher in Paul Revere's Ride gives us a good account of how the Lexington Alarm, which had dozens and dozens and dozens of artisans involved with, became transposed by Longfellow because of Civil War propaganda into a single rider, a lone voice in the night.
3: Right.
2: Some of the reasons why we have an elite history of the Revolution, I think, were contemporaneous with the Revolution itself. Mm-hmm. What were some of those reasons for burnishing the elites? What was the perception of the elites at the time? If you look at Adams and Jefferson, they're self-conscious of their place in history. And in most of the, quote, founding fathers' writings, they're speaking to posterity. Mm-hmm. What do you see as being some of the reasons for their own skewing history?
0: Well, they had a very difficult job because they wanted something that was called a revolution, but obviously they didn't want revolution. It's a hard balancing act, and they wanted to basically ally themselves with people who did want a revolution and then quickly distance themselves from those same people. After the Revolution, there was an attempt at another revolution. Let me just, speaking of Shays' Rebellion, which Howard mentioned, remember I mentioned the 1774 revolution, which was the revolution. It was the real overthrow of the government throughout all of Massachusetts. That was in 1774. In 1786, the exact same people showed up, but not quite as many of them, and tried to do the exact same thing. They tried to engage in a second revolution. This is something in the terms of the history of Shays' Rebellion, it's never fully understood because people don't understand the context that these guys were just trying to do a repeat performance. The result was the first one succeeded and the second one failed. And that's sort of how you can mark what happened after the revolution. That was the mark that that the revolution was not going to, the second revolution, the full social revolution, was not going to succeed.
3: Let me just say one more thing about that, and that is that there's this continuity, you know, that Ray is talking about, you know, from 1774, 1786, and of course before 1774 and after 1786, but in the midst of the revolution, in the midst of the war against England, which presumably is, you know, as Ray said, you know, the story is of United Colonists, patriotic war, and so on. But in the midst of that, there are mutinies which are class-based. That is, the soldiers, the privates, are being treated like dirt. The officers are being treated like kings, and you know, they're getting high pay and good clothes and good food, and they're having parties and so on, and the privates are not giving any clothes, not getting any pay, and being kept in when they want to be mustered out. Their time of service is up. In 1781, there's the mutiny of thousands of soldiers in the Pennsylvania line, and Washington has to be very careful in dealing with that because there are thousands of them, and he's worried, and he expresses this, that this may spread to the whole Revolutionary Army. And so he deals with them by compromising. But then shortly after that, there's another mutiny in the New Jersey line where only a few hundred mutineers are involved. And at that point, Washington gets tough. And, you know, there's this romanticized picture of Washington, which, well, as we see, is dispelled when you look at how he treats black people and how he treats Indians, but also how he treats presumably his own soldiers. When he feels he can handle the mutiny in the New Jersey line, his orders are shoot them. And so they take out, by random, actually, it's almost like the movie Paths of Glory, where they, you know, pick out at random, you know, the troublemakers at random, and they have them executed by their fellow mutineers. Yeah.
4: 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Series theme music is performed by the Kronos Quartet from Pieces of Africa. Special thanks to Martin Volker. Joe Rich is our general manager and editor. I'm David Barsamyan. Thank you for listening. 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
1: Here it is. 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
3: And with a straight face, you're going to tell students that America is so star-spangled awesome that we're the only ones in the world who have freedom? 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The UK, France, Italy, Germany, Spain, Australia, Belgium has freedom. So 207 sovereign states in the world, like 180 of them have freedom.
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3: There is absolutely no evidence to support the statement that we're the greatest country in the world. We're 7th in literacy, 27th in math, 22nd in science, 49th in life expectancy, 178th in infant mortality, 3rd in median household income, number 4 in labor force, and number 4 in exports. We lead the world in only 3 categories: number of incarcerated citizens per capita, number of adults who believe angels are real, and defense spending, where we spend more than the next 26 countries combined, 25 of whom are allies.
6: The mother of 3, sentenced to 50 years in federal prison, accused of material support for terrorism because they owned a printing press and they were part of a leftist book club.
7: Only 29% of Democrat voters now say they are proud to be American. Over half now say they want to live in another country.
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9: This Wednesday, July 1st, Mayor Barbara Buffalo visits The Current. She'll talk about the new ordinance revision that's going into effect, as well as other topics of public interest. Before the mayor, you'll hear a recent interview from Bob Painter about his ongoing efforts to first relocate, now reconstruct, Cooper County's historic Dix Mill. That's all on The Current with hosts Trevor and Heather this and every Wednesday at 5 p.m. only on KOPN Columbia.
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13: Terry Gross with Fresh Air. Today, the infestation of Lone Star ticks that's covering much of the U.S.
14: They are the bullies of the tick world. This is a tick that will hunt you down.
13: The ticks can infect victims with alpha-gal syndrome. In addition to hives and shortness of breath, it often creates an allergy to all red meat, even minute amounts. As of now, there's no cure. We'll talk about why the infestation has become so widespread, why it's confounding scientists, doctors, and pest control experts, and what to do if you're bitten. The article, The Tick That Hunts Down Its Hosts, Including Us, by our guest Burkhard Bilger, is in the current issue of The New Yorker. Just in time for your July 4th weekend barbecues and picnics. First News.
15: Live from NPR News, I'm Lakshmi Singh. President Trump's defending his latest financial disclosures showing that he made more than $1 billion in crypto earnings last year. NPR's Danielle Kurtzleben reports the document shows the president has a vast array of income streams.
16: The cryptocurrency earnings include more than $500 million related to World Liberty Financial, the crypto business founded in part by Trump and his sons. It also includes more than $600 million from a company that set up a meme coin related to his inauguration. The form shows the large sums Trump took in related to properties bearing his name. He took in more than $50 million from both his golf course in Scotland and his golf course near Washington, D.C., for example. Trump products also brought in money. He took in $4.7 million from Trump watches. The president's financial disclosure document totals 927 pages. In comparison, President Biden's 2020 disclosure form was 11 pages long. Danielle Kurtzleben, NPR News, The White House.
15: Oman, which borders the Strait of Hormuz, says it is not in favor of ships paying tolls to pass through the waterway, but is open to maritime service fees being paid voluntarily. The shipping route was free and open to more than 100 vessels a day before the U.S. and Israel went to war with Iran in late February. NPR's Aba Tarawi reports.
17: Oman, long a neutral mediator between the U.S. and Iran, says imposing tolls on ships that want to transit the Strait of Hormuz is internationally prohibited. That's in line with the positions of the U.S. and Gulf Arab states. But Omani Foreign Minister Badr al-Busaidi told France's public Arabic radio channel, Monte Carlo Dawlia, his country does not rule out the possibility of discussing voluntary maritime services with companies in order to enhance navigational safety and emergency preparation. He compared it to systems in place in the Straits of Malacca and Singapore. Iran says sovereignty over the Strait of Hormuz lies with Iran and Oman, and that the interim peace deal with the U.S. only waives service charges in the Strait for 60 days. Aya Boltraoui, NPR News, Dubai.
15: It is shaping up to be a brutal 4th of July for tens of millions of people across the United States. A heat wave is spreading from the Midwest to the East Coast. New York could see its hottest holiday in more than a decade. Reporter Steve Kastenbaum explains.
18: With temperatures expected near or above 100 degrees over the next few days, Mayor Zoran Mamdani put the city's heat emergency plan into effect.
19: If the forecast holds, this could be the hottest 4th of July since 2010.
18: The dangerous heat comes at a busy time in New York, with World Cup crowds here, dozens of tall ships parading in Sail 250 on Friday and Saturday, and the 4th of July fireworks show, which usually draws millions of people.
19: It is of immense concern, given that too often the heat is something that is underestimated.
18: The city is opening dozens of cooling centers and setting up drinking water stations. The mayor urged New Yorkers to look out for folks who seem like they're struggling in the heat. For NPR News, I'm Steve Kastenbaum in New York.
15: This is NPR News. There's an uptick in black bear encounters in Tennessee. State wildlife officials are reporting more incidents of the bears breaking into cars and shattering house windows. Caroline Eggers of member station WPLN reports extreme weather has a lot to do with it.
20: The Great Smoky Mountains National Park has been in some level of drought since November. It's one factor affected by the warming climate that scientists say pushes bears towards human sources of food. This year, Tennessee wildlife biologist Janelle Musser says the state has received more than 800 calls about bears.
21: I think we have seen really high levels, especially this year, of some extreme human-bear conflict, stuff that we really honestly haven't even seen in the past.
20: What's really unusual is how often these bears have broken car windows or opened cabin doors. For NPR News, I'm Caroline Eggers in Gatlinburg.
15: California has a new law addressing food. KCLU's Lance Orozco reports.
22: How do you know when the food you buy is no longer safe to use? Some labels say sell by, but people sometimes mistake that for an expiration date and throw out food that's still good. The result is a lot of waste. Recycling experts say more than 2 billion meals in California alone are thrown out annually. Under California's new law, packages can no longer have sell-by dates. They have to say best of use-by to show peak freshness and use-by. That's when a product is no longer safe to eat. The law's author says this could be a model for national legislation, but it took multiple tries with the food industry to get the state rule passed. For NPR News, I'm Lance Orozco in Thousand Oaks, California.
15: It's NPR.
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0: This is Fresh Air. I'm Terry Gross. As you head out to summer barbecues, picnics, hikes, and other great summer activities, you may already be vigilant about ticks because of Lyme disease. But there is a potentially more dangerous tick that you may not be aware of called the Lone Star. And unlike other ticks, it actively pursues its hosts. The Lone Star is spreading across vast regions of the U.S., and the illness it carries, the alpha-gal syndrome, is spreading in more than 30 countries on 6 continents, often spread by various other ticks. The alpha-gal syndrome is more difficult to diagnose and treat than Lyme disease, and the symptoms are more severe. In many cases, the victim develops an allergy to all red meat, including nearly microscopic particles of it. The allergy can become so extreme it can kill you. Milder cases can change your life if you're a meat eater, or if you have cows or work on a cattle ranch or in the food industry, including restaurants. Pest control experts and medical research scientists have been confounded about what to do. In an article in The New Yorker titled, "The Tick That Hunts Down Its Hosts, Including Us," my guest Burkhard Bilger reports on what we know about how the tick operates, how it has multiplied and vastly extended its territory, how it afflicts the people it feeds on, and the latest ideas about how to limit the infestation and treat people with alpha-gal syndrome. Bilger is a staff writer for The New Yorker and author of the 2023 book Fatherland about his German grandfather who joined the Nazi Party but worked with the French Resistance. Burkhard Bilger, welcome back to Fresh Air. Your piece was fascinating, upsetting, and I'm really glad you wrote it because it's something we should really be vigilant about. So the first thing I want to do is let our listeners know how at risk they are by talking about where the ticks have spread and which places have the biggest infestations.
1: Yeah, so this is a tick, the Lone Star tick, that used to be in the Southeast, you know, and up through kind of Virginia, up into the 50s, it rarely went north of Virginia. And it has now spread all the way north to Maine, to Michigan, as far west as Oklahoma. And if you look at maps of, I mean, the best data we have on where the syndrome is most common come from some military blood samples, 3,000 military recruits that were in the early 2000s when they looked at if they had alpha-gal antibodies in their blood. And if you look at those maps, the epicenter is kind of right where Arkansas, Missouri, and Oklahoma meet. There's a stretch that kind of goes from Missouri down through southeastern Oklahoma where people, like 47% of the people who were tested had alpha-gal antibodies in their blood. On the East Coast, though, there's also kind of a mini epicenter, which is in eastern Long Island around the Hamptons and in Martha's Vineyard. Both those places have really high incidence of alpha-gal.
0: So how do you know if you've been bitten by a Lone Star tick?
1: Well, there's nothing like the bullseye rash that you get with deer ticks from Lyme disease. You really just have to see it and pick it off you or know you've been bitten. In some cases, too, people get bitten by these terrible things called tick bombs, colloquially. And that's basically these giant collections, clusters of Lone Star tick larvae, which can also bite you and also cause the disease. And sometimes people get hundreds of these things on their ankles or on their legs, and then they get multiple bites at the same time.
0: Does that make the syndrome even worse?
1: I mean, the more bites you get, the higher your antibody levels tend to be and the greater your chances of getting the syndrome. It's a really weird, cryptic disease because, you know, there are people who have very high antibody levels who don't get the syndrome. There are people who have pretty low antibody levels who do get it. There are people who have it for a long time and then suddenly it flares up. It's a very kind of mysterious disease.
0: So if you have to see the tick or see the bite, what are you looking for?
1: I mean, you can identify the Lone Star tick by a little white dot on its back, and that's distinctive. But other than that, really, the only thing you can look for after that is some kind of symptoms. Sometimes you'll get a rash, you'll get hives, you'll start to get shortness of breath. There's lots of different ways in which the syndrome can express itself.
0: So you mentioned hives, rashes, difficulty breathing. The most infamous symptom of alpha-gal syndrome is an allergy to red meat, which seems crazy. How much exposure do you need? I guess this varies with the person, but give us a sense of the range of allergy to red meat that you might experience with alpha-gal syndrome.
1: Well, early on, I think if you've just had one tick bite, and often it takes, you know, a substantial, and if you've got the syndrome, if you've got these allergy antibodies, you may eat a whole burger or a steak, and people then suddenly, a few hours later, and that's one of the things that's so befuddling about this allergy. Most allergies, you get a pretty quick reaction. If you eat peanuts and you have a peanut allergy, you will get reactions within an hour or even minutes in some cases. With alpha-gal, it can take 6 hours in some cases. But if you get more tick bites, or if you just happen to be someone who is hypersensitive to these allergy antibodies, then you can start to get reactions to very small amounts. Often people then get allergic to dairy products. Because it comes from cows. I mean, anything essentially that contains the alpha-gal sugar molecule or carbohydrate, it's a molecule that all mammals contain, but not primates and not humans. And so most of us eat meat all the time. We eat this alpha-gal and it doesn't cause a problem. But something about that tick bite, something in it, and we know that the tick bite itself has alpha-gal in the saliva, and that puts that in your system. But there must be something, people think, that is also triggering the sensitivities. It might be a virus, it might be another allergen, it might be something in the saliva that's just priming the system to respond to that. So if you then become really sensitized to it, at some point, you know, you can start reacting to things like trace quantities of, you know, natural flavorings, quote unquote, in products that are really beef extracts or pork extracts. You can start reacting to just a tiny bit of dairy powder in a Doritos chip. You can start reacting to the tiny bit of beef tallow in the skin cream that you put on your hands. And all the way to some people I spoke to in Missouri and in Virginia, if they just walked by someone frying bacon in a pan, the fumes from that, they said, made their throat seize up. And there's some debate if that's actually psychosomatic or not. You know, absolutely your respiratory system is easily triggered by allergens, but there's so little in that fume, is it really doing it? But one way or another, many, many people say that it does trigger them.
0: Is beef used in any medications that you wouldn't think about? But if you had a really bad case of alpha-gal syndrome, you might end up being allergic to.
1: Absolutely. I mean, I think one of the most common one is simply gelatin capsules. You know, if you get ibuprofen or acetaminophen from gelatin capsules, that often has collagen in it from beef or from pigs. And the same thing with a lot of dietary supplements. You know, if you're in the hospital, it gets really scary because you don't really have time to tell. You may not have time to tell your doctor or your surgeon what's going on. But like heparin, it's a blood thinner, a common blood thinner. That's made from beef intestines. You have insulin that's made from pig pancreases or can be. You have estrogen that's made from pregnant mares' urine. You have vaccines and anti-venins that are used for snake bites that are often made with meat. So, you know, and the problem when you're getting an injection especially is that the reaction is intense and immediate. It's not like the hours delayed thing you get with meat ingestion. I mean, that was how alpha-gal was originally discovered. It was a cancer drug called cetuximab, which people who had been sensitized to alpha-gal, cetuximab had alpha-gal in it because it was produced with mouse DNA, so it had alpha-gal in it. And people in the South who were sensitized to alpha-gal by tick bites were having these terrible reactions in clinics all through the South. And in Arkansas, I mean, one patient died while it was being infused into their body. So that's the real danger, a lot of people are telling me, is the medical establishment hasn't caught up with the fact that a lot of their patients may be more and more sensitive to the drugs they're using.
0: I guess we should add lanolin to this, too, because that's in a lot of products.
1: Sure, yeah, lanolin and things from the sebaceous glands of sheep. There's all these, you know, it's crazy. One woman who was a rancher in southern Missouri said, you know, my son has alpha-gal, but it's made me really proud of the beef industry because we've infiltrated every single thing, and it makes you realize it's just like the degree in which it has been incorporated. Even like drywall sometimes has, you know, cow hides in it. You know, it's all around us, and we don't even realize it.
0: And if you look at the labels, will you know?
1: Sometimes you will. I mean, there's an app called Fig that people are using who have alpha-gal that will give you, you know, a red, green, or yellow light based on if it's safe or iffy or definitely not safe. But so many things, there's no regulations on that kind of labeling. So the food industry will use natural flavorings all the time, and often those are you know, have alpha-gal in them. They're beef or meat extracts.
0: Let me reintroduce you, and then we'll talk some more. If you're just joining us, my guest is Burkhard Bilger. His latest article in The New Yorker is titled "The Tick That Hunts Down Its Hosts, Including Us." It's part of The New Yorker's Body Issue. We'll be right back after a break. This is Fresh Air.

0: This is Fresh Air. Let's get back to my interview with Burkhard Bilger. His latest article in The New Yorker is titled "The Tick That Hunts Down Its Hosts, Including Us," and it's about the Lone Star tick and the illness it causes, which is called Alpha-Gal syndrome. So has there ever been anything like a potentially lethal meat allergy before spread by a tick or any other insect or anything?
1: No. I mean, this really came out of nowhere. And the scientists I spoke to, they all had kind of the same story back in the early 2000, 2006, 2007 when this was discovered. It was kind of somewhat simultaneously discovered by an allergist in Australia, north of Sydney, and by a group at the University of Virginia led by Thomas Platts Mills and Scott Commons. And they all said, you know, when we first talked to this to colleagues, they said, that's ridiculous. Allergies don't work that way. First of all, sugars don't usually trigger allergies. It's usually protein. So why would this sugar do this? And second of all, food allergies don't take hours to manifest, don't take hours to cause a reaction. So it, you know, there was a lot of skepticism. And even later, after it had been established as a disease that had certain parameters and it was accepted, a lot of people in the stomach disease world didn't believe that it could cause stomach problems, but it absolutely does. And now we know that it can cause nausea and stomach knots and all kinds of problems on that level as well.
0: So red meat is the problem, but like poultry, fish, they're okay?
1: Yeah, any other kind of meat is fine. You know, a lot of the people I spoke to who had it, there was, you know, a big Alpha-Gal support group in Martha's Vineyard that I sat in with for a couple hours. And they all talked about, you know, they're trying to get emu meat and ostrich meat because they're red meats, but they don't have Alpha-Gal in them. They were buying these xenotransplantation hogs that had been developed for organ transplants that were deliberately genetically engineered to not have Alpha-Gal, because Alpha-Gal is one of the reasons that pig organs tend to get rejected by the human body. So this company, Revivicor, designed this pig and then found, oh boy, there's a whole market for the meat we didn't even realize. And a lot of the people who have Alpha-Gal are trying to get hold of that meat as well.
0: Do most doctors know how to identify Alpha-Gal syndrome or even know what it is?
1: I think now it's gotten to the point where they do. You know, there was a study in 2017 that looked at, I think, 100 or more doctor's visits and found that only 1 in 10 identified the syndrome correctly. And they found at the same time, that same study found that the median time it took for the syndrome to be diagnosed was 7 years. So you're living with this thing for 7 years. It's giving you hives. It's giving you stomach cramps. It's giving you shortness of breath. It might even send you to the hospital in anaphylactic shock, and you just don't know. I mean, there was this one, I went to this restaurant in Springfield, Missouri called The Safe Spoon that was entirely allergen-free, all the 9 major allergens and no Alpha-Gal. And I talked to a guy who had been a salesman and started to have all kinds of, he went to the hospital 2 or 3 times with shock. He had 2 cardiac procedures because they misdiagnosed it and thought he had a heart problem. And before they realized it was a red meat allergy. So it was really, part of the problem with this over the years has been that people are getting the wrong treatment for something that is actually quite simple. Don't eat meat, don't drink milk.
0: Is an EpiPen effective if you start developing symptoms?
1: Yes, it is. I mean, and I think EpiPen is essential if you have anaphylaxis or if you start to get really severe symptoms, especially in rural areas. It's really important to have EpiPen around just in case you go into a severe reaction.
0: So Lyme disease, which is also tick-borne, can be controlled if you take the right antibiotic in a short period of time after being bit. So what about Alpha-Gal? Like, is outside of like an EpiPen, which can end the episode, is there any kind of antibiotic treatment or other treatment that's effective?
1: Well, there's certainly no cure. I mean, you can really get rid of Lyme disease with amoxicillin or doxycycline, but you can't do that with Alpha-Gal. One thing that's, I mean, positive about it, I guess you could say, is that if you don't eat meat or drink dairy or eat any, or get bitten by a tick for 3 or 4 years, often it'll subside to the point where you can eat meat again. But there's no cure. The one treatment
2: that seems to be effective is a drug called Xolair, X-O-L-A-I-R, that has been, it was originally approved for asthma and has since been approved for food allergies. And a lot of people who have had severe reactions to alpha-gal and want to prevent going into shock or having another scary reaction will take Xolair. And in some cases, they'll even take it regularly and start eating meat again. I mean, it has not been approved for that, you know, certainly it can be effective.
0: If you're bitten by a Lone Star tick, what is the first thing you should do?
2: You know, there's not a lot you can do. You can certainly take it off, and there are procedures for taking ticks off. I mean, I think one thing that people should do when they get bitten is there's a wonderful website called alphagalinformation.org that has a huge amount of instructions and research on that. And there's another one from Australia called tiara.org.au, T-I-A-R-A. And they have a lot about how to treat tick bites and what to do with it. But there's really nothing you can do in the meantime. That it's interesting, you know, with Lyme disease, only a percentage of the deer ticks carry Lyme disease. But in alpha-gal, all the ticks have alpha-gal in their saliva. So if it latches on and it feeds for a while, I mean, ideally, I think you would get rid of the tick as quickly as possible. And the sooner you can get rid of the tick, the less of the alpha-gal you'll get in their system, the less likely you're going to get antibodies to it. So that's the first thought. But the thing with alpha-gal is all the ticks will have that alpha-gal. If they latch on, it will be in your system. But it's, you know, it's not clear yet whether you will develop antibodies, and then it's not clear if you will react to those antibodies. I mean, I talked to this researcher, Jeffrey Wilson, at the University of Virginia, and he said, look, if I went to the mall right now in Virginia, which has fairly high rates, and I tested the blood on 100 people, 20 of them would probably have alpha-gal antibodies, but only 2 of them would have the syndrome. So, you know, if you get it, really the thing would be to monitor yourself, make sure you're not having any symptoms. If you have any symptoms, then you should go get tested by your doctors. Everybody's telling me don't just get tested as soon as you get a tick, because it kind of muddies the data in some ways. Because there's you know, like I said, half the people in Missouri, in certain parts of Missouri, have those antibodies. It doesn't tell you that much. What we're really interested in is how many people who have the antibodies also have the syndrome.
0: So if you get bitten by the Lone Star tick, you shouldn't go right to the emergency room?
2: Absolutely not. No. You should try and get rid of the tick as quickly as possible, and then, you know, have it in the back of your mind, horrible thing, but if you're having any reactions, and just wait. And if you start to feel yourself getting hives or having stomach problems after eating meat or any of the other possible reactions, then I would go to the doctor and have them do a blood test.
0: Should you eat meat and test yourself, or just like avoid it out of fear? Like, do you have any suggestions, any advice?
2: I feel like from what I'm hearing now, if you look at those data from Virginia, you know, and from Missouri, it's becoming such a common thing that I think we don't want to be overcautious. I mean, in a lot of ways, that mentality is what got us into this allergy epidemic we've had in this country already. You know, this fear of peanuts, for instance, and allergists started saying, don't give your kids peanuts because, you know, you could develop a peanut allergy. And then lo and behold, we discover that actually the stomach is really good at kind of habituating itself to the allergens in peanuts. And if you eat peanuts as a child, then it actually helps you prevent having an allergy to it. And if you don't eat peanuts, you might get it through your skin or your breath. So there's a lot of unintended consequences, I think, from overcaution. And the same thing with the hygiene hypothesis, which says if we're too clean, we're like keeping our gut biome from developing, you know, good bacteria that can fend off allergies and diseases. So I think in a lot of ways, it's best not to freak out immediately as soon as you get a tick bite and just kind of wait and see.
0: You make that sound easy. If you're just joining us, my guest is journalist Burkhard Bilger. His latest article in The New Yorker is titled "The Tick That Hunts Down Its Hosts, Including Us," and it's about the Lone Star tick and the illness it carries, which is called alpha-gal syndrome. We'll be right back after a short break. I'm Terry Gross, and this is Fresh Air.

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1: It's nearly 11:30 here in Mid-Missouri, and we are in the middle of Fresh Air here on KOPN Columbia. Stay tuned. Coming up at noon is Democracy Now!, followed by Think at 1 and The World at 2. And then at 3, we've got the good sounds of jazz to finish out your workday. And then at 5, take a dip into the flow of art, music, and culture with The Current with Trevor and Heather. And those are just some of the shows you can find only here on KOPN Columbia.

0: This is Fresh Air. I'm Terry Gross. Let's get back to my interview with Burkhard Bilger. His latest article in The New Yorker, where he's a staff writer, is titled "The Tick That Hunts Down Its Hosts, Including Us." The tick is the Lone Star tick. Its victims can develop alpha-gal syndrome, which is an allergy to all red meat so severe it can be lethal. You say that the descriptions that you heard of people who have alpha-gal syndrome sound like scenes from horror films. I have to ask you to describe what you've heard.
1: Yeah, I mean, they're like these, almost like horror films about bodily possession or contamination. You know, there's this one woman who was 6 months pregnant. She and her husband had actually met in a steakhouse where she was a waitress, and one night, she's sleeping, and he wakes her up, and in the dark, she sees him looming over her, and he says, "Something's wrong with me. Can you come to the bathroom with me?" And she says, "What's going on?" And she says, "Something's wrong with my face." And they go into the bathroom, and she turns on the light, and the whole left side of his face is totally misshapen and swollen. You know, I spoke to a sheep farmer in Oklahoma called Clark Giles, and he, you know, said that he got to the point when he was birthing sheep, he had to like wear respirator masks, like something out of Blue Velvet or something, you know, to be able to stand it. And then if he was driving by a restaurant and they were doing open grilling, he said it was like his head would start to ring like cicadas in summertime, and he would start to be shortness of breath. There are all these kind of, to me, they felt like horror scenes because it's this unexplained attack coming from out of nowhere based on something that's totally normal and totally quotidian in your life, and suddenly it's toxic to you.
0: So how do the ticks travel? Do they travel on their hosts? Do they just kind of march across blades of grass like soldiers?
1: I mean, the Lone Star tick is an interesting tick. I mean, it's funny talking to entomologists. I talked to a lot of entomologists in Georgia and Virginia and Martha's Vineyard and kind of all over the country. And kind of almost to a person, they hated Lone Star ticks. I mean, most entomologists have a certain love for their study subjects. But when it came to Lone Stars, they just hated them. I mean, one woman, Holly Gaff in Virginia, told me, "Look, they are the bullies of the tick world. They will beat you up and take your lunch money. They are a tick that doesn't just kind of quietly amble out onto a blade of grass and kind of wait for somebody to walk by and then latch on and get a little blood and then drop off. This is a tick that will hunt you down, that will actually try to seek out a blood meal, as they call it. And they've been known to do things like Patrick Rodden Reynolds in Martha's Vineyard, the biologist that I went tick collecting with. He told me, "Look, I've been hearing about these ticks crawling down from the dunes along the beach and getting onto the blankets of sunbathers and then biting them while they're sunbathing. This is a tick that is bold, it's resilient, and it's bloodthirsty." So they're particularly good at spreading the syndrome. And as I said, their numbers are increasing across a lot of states across the country.
0: So before the 1970s, it was rare for Lone Star ticks to cross the Mason-Dixon line. And now they're as far north as Maine, as far west as Oklahoma. So what has caused the migration? Is it just like increasing populations or competition for food? Does climate change have anything to do with it?
1: Yeah, I think climate change has had a big part of it. It's certainly, they like warmer temperatures, and they were, you know, originally their home territory was the southeast. When I talked to ecologists about that, they said, well, it's not as simple as simply warmth. I mean, it's actually, they want wet, moist places. That's what they really need. And so part of what's going on is they're migrating to areas that have become warmer and wetter. So you get that. I mean, a big part of it also has been, you know, the reforestation of the East Coast of America. That's, I mean, a lot of farms in the last 100 years and former farmlands have turned into forests now, and Lone Stars can do well in those. And a lot of the kind of patchy suburbanized areas that used to be partly industrial or partly farmland and partly forest and now are kind of, you know, the houses with little trees around them or little patches of nature preserves, those are kind of ideal for Lone Star ticks. So it's kind of a combination of climate and land use that's really made a difference. And if you add deer on top of that, you get kind of a perfect storm of situations.
0: But how have they migrated? How do they travel?
1: I mean, they travel, they have lots of hosts. One of the things about ticks that makes them such an incredibly good disease vector in the modern world is they'll feed on anything that has blood. They'll be on white-footed mice. They'll be on shrews. They'll be on raccoons, on possums. You know, their main host in this country is deer. We have 36 million deer wandering the country. And in the story, I describe them as a fleet of mobile blood banks. And it really seems that way. They just are all over the place. And these ticks can just, you know, hitch a ride. Often they'll congregate on the head of the deer and they'll just travel around and then drop off and find another host. So they're very mobile. And then deer themselves are mobile. I mean, one of the things about deer is they've been known to swim out to barrier islands. That's some of the way they brought ticks to places like Martha's Vineyard and other islands along the coast is they swam out there.
0: So they know if people are around and they hunt down people to feed on them. How do they know that there are people around?
1: I mean, like a lot of these kind of insects, they can sense carbon dioxide. I think that's a telltale signature. And they will kind of home in on that. So that's one thing. I think they also just go along paths and places where there's a lot of foot traffic and that it's no one.

0: people built their homes there. Then you have deer, which were not around at the turn of the century, of the last century, and now have grown to, there's 5,000 deer on this little island, 88 square miles, and there's 5,000 deer. So it's infested with deer. And then you have lots of other little mammals. You have white-footed mice, you have the short-tailed shrew. There are all these potential hosts for the Lone Star tick and other ticks. So Martha's Vineyard is just kind of a natural little, it's like a perfect little environment for these guys. And it's an interesting thing. As I was looking into this pest research, you know, we often assume that these animals discriminate, or there's some sense of different social groups get them. You know, with bed bugs, for instance, there was this assumption that, oh, this is a symptom of poverty, that people are getting bed bugs because their houses aren't clean or something to that effect. And that turned out to be quite the opposite, in fact. But people were getting bed bugs because they were coming in through luxury hotels, people who were traveling. And so the first infestations of bed bugs in New York City, for instance, were wealthier people, people who were well-to-do. And only later did it go on to subways and in movie theaters and spread to the poor.
1: I'm going to have to end this interview right now.
0: Sorry. But, I mean, and I feel like with ticks, it's a little bit the opposite prejudice. Because Lyme disease, you know, is named after Lyme, Connecticut, which is a posh town in Connecticut. And the first people we heard about having it were kind of wealthier people in their summer homes. And the same thing with Martha's Vineyard. We kind of assume there's a bias somehow in this beast that's choosing the wealthy. And in fact, it's not true, of course. You know, a lot of people I visited who had this were in, you know, poor farms and or working class folks in Missouri and Arkansas and those kind of places. But you can say that a place like Martha's Vineyard and the Hamptons, you know, a lot of these homes have a lot of land around them, and they have beautiful forests nearby, and they make a point of kind of keeping a natural character. And those are the places that ticks love. They love these edge habitats. They love places that are transitions between grass and forest. And so in a way, what we think of as really posh, beautiful landscaping is a perfect tick habitat.
1: Let me reintroduce you, and then we'll talk some more. If you're just joining us, my guest is Burkhard Bilger. His latest article in The New Yorker is titled, "The Tick That Hunts Down Its Hosts, Including Us." It's part of The New Yorker's Body Issue. We'll be right back after a break. This is Fresh Air.

0: 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And from the estate of Joan B. Kroc, whose bequest serves as an enduring investment in the future of public radio and seeks to help NPR produce programming that meets the highest standards of public service in journalism and cultural expression.
1: This is Fresh Air. Let's get back to my interview with Burkhard Bilger. His latest article in The New Yorker is titled "The Tick That Hunts Down Its Hosts, Including Us," and it's about the Lone Star tick and the illness it causes, which is called Alpha-Gal syndrome. When you made your trip to Martha's Vineyard to learn more about the Lone Star tick, you went out with Patrick Roden Reynolds, who is the island's public health biologist. How did you protect yourselves? I mean, the ticks were looking for you, human blood, but you were out looking for them.
2: It's funny. I've never been all that paranoid about ticks. You know, when I was growing up, I grew up in Oklahoma, and I remember the kind of primal horror of being an eight-year-old and putting your fingers through your hair and finding a giant bloated tick in your hair. So I knew that feeling. But, you know, the only thing back then was Rocky Mountain spotted fever as a possibility, and we knew that was very rare, and we weren't so worried about anything else. It was just gross to have a tick in your hair. But all of a sudden, when I was in Martha's Vineyard, there was a sense of, wow, this could transform my life. I mean, the people I'd

0: spoken to who had alpha-gal syndrome, I mean, it really had changed everything they did, how they socialized. They couldn't go to barbecues anymore. They often couldn't go to parties. They couldn't go to outdoor restaurants. And I suddenly had this sense of, wow, this could, you know, I love meat. I'm a very enthusiastic carnivore. And the idea of this illness striking me was pretty upsetting. So I did what Roden Reynolds did and what kind of everybody I spoke to who spends a lot of time in these areas does. And that is, I wore permethrin-soaked clothes. There's a company called Insect Shield that sells these that's been doing it for the military for decades. But it's essentially ordinary-looking clothes, socks and pants and shirts that are kind of impregnated with this pesticide that's based on a toxin found in chrysanthemum flowers. That's pyrethrin in chrysanthemum, but this is permethrin is kind of a synthetic version of that. And so my whole body was cloaked in this stuff, and Patrick's was too. And if a tick were to crawl onto my pants, I mean, it could go maybe 6 or 8 inches and then it would be poisoned to death.
1: So you don't put the repellent on your skin. You wear clothes that are soaked in it.
0: Yeah.
1: Why is it done that way as opposed to what's typically done, I think, which is put it on your skin?
0: Well, I think a lot of the things that are good on your skin, the sprays like DEET and so forth, don't really work with ticks that well. They may put them off a little bit, but they're not really effective. I mean, I think permethrin is the one thing that they've found that absolutely will kill the tick and prevent it. So that, you know, the people like Patrick who are out there every day, I mean, he's done, I think, 450 yard checks in Martha's Vineyard looking for ticks. He doesn't take any chances. So he has socks, he has pants, he has his pants in the cuffs of his socks. Everything is coated in this stuff except for his cheeks and his hands, basically.
1: So you're talking about buying pre-soaked clothing. Can you, like, buy a big vat of this stuff and soak your own clothes in it?
0: Yeah, you can do that. And also, I went to the Insect Shield factory in Greensboro, North Carolina, and in this warehouse, it just had giant piles of clothes. And I said, what is that? And they said, well, people all over the South and in tick areas are sending us their clothes, and we soak their own clothes in permethrin for them and send them back to them. So that's another, you know, service that they have.
1: Does it smell?
0: No, and it's, you know, again, it's been used by the military for decades, so it's very safe. And I think they've done all kinds of crazy tests with high concentrations, and it still haven't had negative reactions. So it doesn't smell. It doesn't really cause any irritation. I talked to one guy in Missouri, a hunter, who said that when it's like 90 degrees and highly humid and he's sweating into his permethrin shirt, sometimes he'll get a little bit of a rash. I mean, that's about as bad as it gets, I think.
1: So I'm going to spell permethrin for anybody who wants to look it up and do more research. It's P-E-R-M-E-T-H-R-I-N, permethrin.
0: That's right.
1: So what if we attack the ticks with it? What if we spread permethrin, like, throughout a place with a major infestation?
0: Yeah, I mean, everybody I spoke to said, look, that's a non-starter. I mean, you can do that to a degree. Like, if you're about to have a lawn party, you could go out and, you know, spray permethrin on your lawn. And there was a woman, this Holly Gaff, talked about at Old Dominion University in Virginia. She developed this thing called the tick bot. It's kind of a Roomba-type device that kind of goes around your lawn on its own and kind of drags a permethrin-soaked sheet and kind of can gradually cover your lawn that way and get rid of the ticks. But it's a quick stopgap measure. It's not going to be long-term because, you know, there's millions of these ticks, and they're in the forest around you. They're in the yard next door. There's kind of no way to spread enough permethrin to really kill all the ticks to a point where you can really protect yourselves from them.
1: What are some of the proposals now for how to get these ticks under control? I mean, I'm not sure we'd ever completely eradicate them. That might be impossible, but we can try to minimize the infestations. So what have you been hearing about ways to do it?
0: I mean, there's two basic avenues that I've seen, or maybe three. I mean, one is, the kind of magic bullet would be a vaccine, a human vaccine against tick-borne illness. And it could be that there's some common denominator, these tick-borne illnesses that a vaccine could treat. And I know there's some work going on to try to find something like that. The other one is, you know, a vaccine for deer that you could widely give to deer. And then when the ticks are on them, the ticks don't grow to full adulthood and don't multiply. You know, an example of that, a version of that that worked really well in this country is in the 50s and 60s when we had this terrible screwworm infestation. And screwworms are this awful, awful thing, worse than Lone Star ticks, if you can imagine. Basically, blowfly maggots that burrow into flesh and kill animals. They killed millions of deer and cows in the United States. And then in the 50s and 60s, this huge program happened where they bred literally billions of blowfly, sterile male blowflies, and airdropped them all over the southern United States. And eventually, the blowflies died out and screwworms weren't a problem. And then they did that through Mexico, Central America, all the way to Panama. Lately, they've made their way back to Mexico, so screwworms are kind of a new problem. But that idea that you can kind of control the source of the ticks, or the pest, is, I think that's a possibility with Lone Star ticks as well. But probably the most practical, the most immediate solution to the problem in places like Martha's Vineyard, but really across the country, I think, is just killing deer. And it sounds brutal, but the truth is that we have such an overpopulation of deer. It's been true for decades. They're disastrous for the environment. They're beautiful, but they're actually eating a lot of native species. People call them ecosystem engineers because they really transform a landscape, and not necessarily in a good way. So we have way too many deer. I mean, they've gone up from, I think, a few hundred thousand at the turn of the last century to 36 million. So the idea is really to go through and get these down to a manageable level on an ecological level, but also in a place like Martha's Vineyard, to really reduce them to, you know, almost nothing or a fraction of what they are now. So there's a big campaign now to start to kill maybe 3,000 or more deer on Martha's Vineyard.
1: What would that look like? Like, who would be shooting them? And what would you be doing with all of those dead deer?
0: Yeah, it's interesting. I mean, you know, I think the model on a very, very small, talking about microcosm, the smallest scale is Monhegan Island off the coast of Maine, where it's a much, much smaller island. And they had a deer tick problem and Lyme disease problem. And they brought in one professional sharpshooter who came in and basically killed all the deer on the island. But that was, I think, less than 100 deer. On Martha's Vineyard, the idea is you would get local hunters to do the killing. Tick-Free Martha's Vineyard, the group I was talking about, is already planning to build a new processing facility for the carcasses. And then you would take that processed meat and you would give it to food pantries and other people. And you would just start this massive hunting campaign to try to rid the island of deer. It's kind of hard to imagine, but I think it's going to happen.
1: Do you think there'll be objections to it? This, like, mass slaughter of deer?
0: I feel like that's been a debate that's been ongoing for four decades. But it also feels like alpha-gal may finally be the thing that solves this or brings it to an end. Because on a place like Martha's Vineyard, people love their deer. They love the look of it. You know, they love having these animals around them. And yet they are just, as Leah Hamner, this epidemiologist I spoke to, she said, this is an existential crisis. If we don't get this tick population under control, people will leave this island and they won't come back. People were saying, you know, our grandkids aren't coming back now to visit us because they're afraid of getting bitten. So I think they've finally gotten to the point where the island there is on board. And I can imagine that same process happening in other parts of the country.
1: Well, let's take another break here. If you're just joining us, my guest is Burkhard Bilger. His latest article in The New Yorker is titled "The Tick That Hunts Down Its Hosts, Including Us." We'll be right back. This is Fresh Air.

0: This is Fresh Air. Let's get back to my interview with Burkhard Bilger. His latest article in The New Yorker is titled The Tick That Hunts Down Its Hosts, Including Us. It's part of the magazine's Body issue. And the tick we're talking about is the Lone Star tick. And the syndrome it carries is called the alpha-gal syndrome. And it often produces a very extreme allergy to meat. Toward the end of your article, you write something I really identified with. You said that after going on this tick research, you thought it would be really good to be back in New York City. You'd feel relatively safe, surrounded by brick and concrete. But as you turned out, there was a health alert from the city as you got back. What was the health alert?
1: Well, it was a health alert I discovered. I was kind of suddenly worried. I thought, wait a second. And I did a search for Lone Star ticks in New York, and I found a health alert, from I think a year or two ago, saying, yes, the Lone Star tick has settled in Staten Island. It's kind of pretty well established there, and it's in parts of the North Bronx. It's established there. It's all over eastern Long Island. And there have been occasional Lone Stars found in Prospect Park and probably in Central Park. There is no established population in Prospect Park or in Manhattan. And there probably will never be a huge one because there aren't deer there. So I don't think the risk is super high. But essentially, I realized, no, this thing could be in Prospect Park. All it would take is a tick bomb or two tick bombs, a bunch of larvae, and you could have the real risk of getting bitten by a tick in three blocks from my house in Brooklyn. So the idea that somehow I'm perfectly protected from nature by being surrounded by stone is kind of a pipe dream.
0: So you're not panicking yourself right now?
1: No, I'm not. I'm not at all. I do think it's scary. I mean, just being, it was interesting to be at this Safe Spoon restaurant in Springfield, Missouri, because it's a beef growing area. The owner told me, look, vegan is a dirty word around here, but it was just jam packed with people who had alpha-gal syndrome, had other kinds of allergies. And it made me feel like, wow, we have somehow gotten to the point in this country where our bodies are not nearly as resilient as they used to be. And through a combination of diet and chemicals and land use changes, being out in nature and, changing the ecology by letting deer go, we have made ourselves more and more vulnerable to things that we used to be more resistant to. So that it gave me a sense of vulnerability that I hadn't had before.
0: One more question. So I live in the city. There aren't deer in the urban part of the city where I live. But there's mice, and mice carry Lone Star ticks too, right?
1: Yes.
0: So how can you know if you're safe if there's, mice all over?
1: Well, to some degree, it's a question of density, right? Like, how many ticks are there? I mean, I think that's what they're coming up against in Martha's Vineyard too, is, yeah, you can kill all these deer, but there's still all these mice and shrews and other, little mammals around to carry the ticks. But the number of ticks they can carry is so much smaller. I mean, a deer can carry 500 to 1,000 ticks in a season. A mouse may carry 5 or 6, and so it's a different level. And I think once you get to the point where the ticks are fairly rare, it's just the risk goes down dramatically.
0: Well, Burkhard Bilger, thank you so much for coming back to Fresh Air.
1: Oh, it's been a pleasure.
0: And stay away from the ticks.
1: I will. Thank you. You too.
0: Burkhard Bilger is a staff writer at The New Yorker. His new article is titled The Tick That Hunts Down Its Hosts, Including Us. Tomorrow on Fresh Air, our guest will be romance novelist Kennedy Ryan. Her stories focus on people the genre has often left out.
2: The black girl, the fat girl, the sick girl, the disabled girl.
0: She's the first black author to win the Rita, romance's highest honor. I hope you'll join us. Keep up with what's on the show and get highlights of our interviews. Follow us on Instagram at NPR Fresh Air. Fresh Air's executive producer is Sam Brigger. Our technical director and engineer is Audrey Bentham. Our engineer today is Adam Stanishevsky. Our interviews and reviews are produced and edited by Phyllis Myers, Anne-Marie Baldonado, Lauren Krenzel, Teresa Madden, Monique Nazareth, Thea Chaloner, Susan Yacundi, Anna Bauman, and Nico Gonzalez-Whistler. Our digital media producer is Molly C.V. Nesper. Roberta Shorrock directs the show. Our co-host is Tanya Mosley. I'm Terry Gross.

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1: This is a fight of who belongs and who this administration wants to erase. And we won't let them do that. This victory is not the end. It is not the beginning. But it's a reflection and a pause.
0: The Supreme Court upholds birthright citizenship. President Trump says he'll go to Congress next. We'll speak to Columbia University historian May Nye. Then, in a loss for the civil rights of transgender Americans, the court upholds state bans on trans athletes participating in women and girls' sports. We'll get reaction from the ACLU's Chase Strangio. Then, the Supreme Court upholds mail-in ballots. But Trump continues to fight for Congress to pass the SAVE Act, which could disenfranchise millions of voters. We'll speak to Mother Jones reporter Ari Berman. And finally, ahead of July 4th, we'll talk about the fight over reparations in Evanston, Illinois, with Howard Law professor Justin Hansford.
2: After the city of Evanston established a reparations commission in 2021, that was one of the most influential around the country, the Donald Trump Department of Justice has sought to kill it. But here on the 250th anniversary of the nation's founding, we know that racial justice actually requires us to repair the injustices of the past.
0: All that and more coming up. Welcome to Democracy Now!, democracynow.org, The War and Peace Report. I'm Amy Goodman. In Venezuela, the confirmed death toll from last week's devastating twin earthquakes is nearing 2,000 people, though that number is expected to soar. On Tuesday, NASA researchers said a review of satellite images along the coast of La Guaira, near the epicenter of the June 24th earthquake, showed more than 58,000 buildings damaged or destroyed. Tens of thousands of people are still missing 1 week after the quake struck, with hopes fading that rescue teams will find remaining survivors trapped in the rubble. The United Nations warns displaced survivors are likely to face hunger and the spread of disease as the quakes have escalated. Venezuela's already dire humanitarian crisis, caused in part by harsh U.S. sanctions. Even before the earthquakes, aid groups estimate nearly 8 million people in Venezuela were already in need of urgent humanitarian support. The World Food Program's appealing for $50 million to provide food assistance to some 500,000 people in Venezuela over the next 3 months. Indirect technical talks between U.S. and Iranian teams got underway in Qatar today after Iran's top negotiator said his nation would not enter further high-level negotiations until the U.S. meets the terms of its memorandum of understanding with Iran. Mohammed Bakar Ghalibaf spoke on Iranian state television.
3: Even now that we are negotiating with America, we are not negotiating with a friend. We are negotiating with an untrustworthy enemy who will definitely take action against us whenever they find the opportunity. In truth, a person can negotiate well only if they are also prepared for war.
0: Ghalibaf added, Iran's guarantee of free passage through the Strait of Hormuz is only valid for 60 days and that Iran would never give up its rights to control the waterway under any circumstances. He called the Strait Iran's greatest instrument of power. Following those remarks, Iran's Navy said a commercial container ship ran aground in shallow waters as it tried to circumvent the normal shipping route through the Strait of Hormuz. Meanwhile, Israeli Defense Minister Israel Katz has threatened to bomb Iran for a third time, despite the Trump administration's apparent efforts at diplomacy. Israeli Prime Minister Benjamin Netanyahu met Tuesday with Israeli soldiers in southern Lebanon, telling his forces they would continue their occupation as long as Hezbollah poses a threat. It was his first visit to Lebanon since Israel invaded its northern neighbor March 2nd. Israeli attacks on Lebanon since then have killed over 4,000 people and have continued despite the U.S. ceasefire with Iran, which requires Israel stop bombing Lebanon and withdraw its forces. In Washington, D.C., the House of Representatives Tuesday rejected a war powers resolution seeking to limit President Trump's authority to involve U.S. forces in Israel's war on Lebanon. The measure was brought by Michigan Congresswoman Rashida Tlaib, the only Palestinian American serving in Congress. It was rejected on a vote of 189-235 after 22 Democrats joined most Republicans voting against it. The United Nations is calling on donors to fill a $100 million gap in funding for UNRWA, the UN Agency for Palestinian Refugees. On Tuesday, UN Secretary General Antonio Guterres said millions of Palestinians are at risk due to the shortfall, as well as Israel's massive restrictions on UNRWA's ability to work in the occupied Palestinian territories. This comes as Israeli media is reporting the Trump-created so-called Board of Peace will soon begin managing humanitarian shelters in Gaza. The newspaper Israel Hayom reports the first site will open near Rafah within weeks and will be policed by a multinational force armed with so-called less lethal weapons. The report also stated Israel's military will continue expanding its control beyond the so-called yellow line agreed to in the U.S. brokered October ceasefire. Israel continues to violate the agreement on a daily basis. Republicans controlling the House Rules Committee have refused to allow a floor vote on a bipartisan amendment seeking to block the integration of the U.S. and Israeli militaries. The proposed U.S.-Israel Defense Technology Cooperation Initiative would accelerate U.S.-Israeli technology sharing, co-production of weapon systems and partnerships on the military use of artificial intelligence, biotechnology and more. An amendment by California Democrat Ro Khanna and Kentucky Republican Thomas Massie would have removed the initiative from the 2027 National Defense Authorization Act. Congressmember Khanna spoke out Tuesday after Republican leaders refused to make the amendment eligible for debate.
4: This is unconscionable. They're not even giving us a vote on the amendment. Thomas and I will continue to fight to make sure we don't compromise American sovereignty.
0: The Supreme Court, in a 6-3 ruling Tuesday, rejected President Trump's attempt to abolish birthright citizenship, a right that's enshrined into the 14th Amendment of the U.S. Constitution. Trump signed an executive order on his first day back in office that declared children born in the U.S. to undocumented people or immigrant parents without permanent status would no longer be granted U.S. citizenship. Conservative Justices John Roberts, Amy Coney Barrett, and Brett Kavanaugh joined the three liberal justices in opposing Trump. Chief Justice Roberts wrote in the decision, quote, citizenship, then and now, was the right to have rights to freely participate in our political community. The framers of the 14th Amendment extended that promise to every freeborn person in this land. We keep that promise today, unquote. Immigrant rights advocates gathered at the steps of the Supreme Court. This is Illinois Democratic Congressmember Delia Ramirez, who's the daughter of Guatemalan immigrants.
5: I am the proud, proud daughter of Maria Elvira Ramirez Guerra, a Guatemalan immigrant who crossed the border pregnant with me. I am a citizen by birthright. I am an American, and every single person in this country, if you're born here, you're an American, period, punto, no exceptions. Am I right?
0: We'll have more on this story after headlines with Columbia University professor, historian May Nye, also a birthright citizen. In another major Supreme Court decision, justices ruled states can prohibit transgender student athletes from competing in women's and girls' sports teams, upholding bans in Idaho and West Virginia. Justices ruled unanimously that the state bans do not violate Title IX, the federal law against sex discrimination in education. They split 6-3 over whether the trans athlete bans are unconstitutional, with the conservative majority finding they do not run afoul of the 14th Amendment's Equal Protection Clause. The ruling was lauded by President Trump, who said on social media, big win. Senior counsel for ACLU's LGBTQ and HIV rights project, Joshua Block, said in a statement, quote, this is a heartbreaking ruling. The reality is that the equality of transgender women and girls takes nothing away from, in fact, promotes the equality of all women and girls. We'll have more on this story with the ACLU's Chase Strangio. In a major ruling on campaign finance, the Supreme Court has struck down a federal law that limited the amount of money that political parties can spend in coordination with a candidate for office. In their 6-3 ruling, the court's conservative justices wrote that coordinated expenditure limits violate the First Amendment. In a dissenting opinion, Justice Elena Kagan wrote, quote, the court ushers back in the same opportunities for quid pro quo corruption that the contribution limits were meant to check, she wrote. This comes as a new report by Public Citizen finds cryptocurrency, artificial intelligence, big tech and online betting corporations have collectively spent $294 million to influence federal elections in this election cycle. That's more than half the record $517 million that corporations have reported spending so far. In Colorado, 29-year-old Democratic socialist and first-time congressional candidate Milat Quiroz has defeated 15-term incumbent Congresswoman Diana DeGette in the first congressional district primary. Quiroz appears to have carried more than half of all votes in the three-way race to represent the Denver-based district. She won despite a flood of dark money spent to quash her campaign while supporting DeGette's reelection. That included funds indirectly funneled by the super PAC operated by the American-Israel Public Affairs Committee into outside spending groups, including pro-choice majority action. Milat Quiroz spoke to supporters at a raucous victory party Tuesday evening.
6: We'll not wait to take the fight to Donald Trump and the oligarchy. We will not wait. We will not wait to abolish ICE and pass Medicare for all. We will not wait to put an end to the politics of the past, to get big money out of our politics, and to reject corporate PACs and AIPAC. And no, we will not wait to end the genocide in Palestine.
0: Also on Tuesday, Colorado Democratic Senator John Hickenlooper survived a strong primary challenge from progressive state Senator Julie Gonzalez, who was backed by the Democratic Socialists of America. In immigration news, hundreds of thousands of immigrant children facing deportation orders are having to represent themselves in court. That's according to the Vera Institute of Justice and DropSite News, which looked at federal immigration data that showed more than 400,000 immigrant children have been forced to appear in court without legal representation. In related news, a federal court in Denver, Colorado, is the latest to oppose the Trump administration's efforts to indefinitely imprison immigrants, most of whom have no criminal records without access to a bond hearing. This is at least the fourth time a federal court has rejected Trump's mass detention policy. Advocacy groups have filed a complaint on behalf of dozens of immigrants who were deported from the United States to Ghana and then returned to their countries of origin despite their fears they could face torture or persecution. The complaint was filed with West Africa's top human rights court, accusing Ghana's government of complicity with the Trump administration in deporting the immigrants, some to the countries they had fled to and others left stranded in third countries to which they had no ties. The complaint involves 27 of at least 60 immigrants who've been deported to Ghana since September under Trump's so-called third country agreements. And thousands of people rallied in different regions of South Africa for another round of anti-immigrant demonstrations Tuesday. Vigilante violence against African immigrants has soared across South Africa in recent months, driving many people to flee in fear. Thousands of immigrants, most from Zimbabwe and Malawi, have requested consular support to evacuate South Africa as they're living in constant fear of violent harassment on the streets and attacks on their businesses by xenophobic groups. Among their targets is Princess Ajay, who grew up in South Africa since moving from Ghana as a toddler. She's been sleeping on the streets outside a government office in Durban since May when an anti-immigrant mob broke into her hair and beauty salon and looted it.
7: Always awake because we don't know when they're going to attack us again. They've been here twice, so we don't know when they're going to attack us again. So we can't all sleep. Some people sleep for a few hours. You wake up, we also have to sit and watch. I can't pay my rent in the shop. I can't pay my rent at home. I can't feed my child. I can't feed my family. Everything just went zero. My whole life just went zero.
0: And those are some of the headlines This is Democracy Now!, democracynow.org, The War and Peace Report. I'm Amy Goodman. We begin today with a landmark Supreme Court ruling rejecting President Trump's attempt to end birthright citizenship. In a 6-3 ruling, the justices upheld birthright citizenship, reaffirming the principle that children born on U.S. soil are American citizens, a right enshrined in the 14th Amendment of the U.S. Constitution. The ruling strikes down President Trump's executive order from his first day back in office last year that declared children born in the U.S. to undocumented people or immigrant parents without permanent residency would no longer be granted U.S. citizenship. Chief Justice Roberts wrote in the decision, quote, citizenship, then and now, was the right to have rights to freely participate in our political community. The framers of the 14th Amendment extended that promise to every freeborn person in this land. We keep that promise today, unquote. Conservative Justices John Roberts, Amy Coney Barrett, and Brett Kavanaugh joined the three liberal justices in opposing Trump. But Justice Kavanaugh wrote he would strike down the executive order based on federal law, not the Constitution. In their dissents, conservative justices Clarence Thomas, Neil Gorsuch, and Samuel Alito Jr. called the decision a serious mistake that would open the door to so-called birth tourists. President Trump, who followed the case closely, even attended part of the oral arguments in person, said on social media, quote, the Supreme Court upheld birthright citizenship, which is too bad for our country, but we can easily make it up in Congress through legislation with the support of the president that has now been determined during this process. Congress should start today to work on ending expensive and unfair to our country birthright citizenship. They will have my complete and total support, the president wrote. Well, for more on this momentous decision and long history of struggle over birthright citizenship, we go to Southern Maryland, where we're joined by a birthright citizen, May Nye, Lung Family Professor of Asian American Studies and Professor of History at Columbia University, author of several books, including the award-winning Impossible Subjects, Illegal Aliens, and the Making of Modern America. Professor Nye, welcome back to Democracy Now! Start off by talking about the significance of the Supreme Court ruling upholding birthright citizenship.
8: Thank you, Amy, for having me. It's a pleasure to be here. This is a very important ruling. It upholds a constitutional principle that was set in after the Civil War that all persons born in the U.S. are citizens of the U.S. It's extremely important because not only in upholding the Constitution, it puts a brake on President Trump's insane drive against immigrants to drive people out of the country and to deny them any rights while they're here.
0: So talk about exactly what this means for people. You yourself, is that right, a birthright citizen?
8: Yes, my parents are immigrants.
0: So talk about what this means at this point, and President Trump almost not skipping a beat in saying, okay, we'll just go to Congress then.
8: Well, Justice Kavanaugh opened that door for him, unfortunately. What it means right now is that despite all of the decisions and rulings and support for the Supreme Court for his program of mass deportations, ending immigration, ending asylum, ending temporary protective status, all of these measures against immigrants, this would have been the culmination of that campaign to deny birthright citizenship to the children of undocumented and temporary migrants. So it puts a brake on that agenda, and it also avoids, I think, what would be chaos in this country if that were to go into effect.
0: Explain what you mean with Justice Kavanaugh opening the door, and also talk about the House Speaker saying that they would take this up, although, of course, he dismissed Congress once again early yesterday.
8: Well, I think it's extremely unlikely that Congress could even pass such legislation. Maybe they could get some votes in the House where they have not been able to in the past. I don't think it could ever pass the Senate and would have to go through the Supreme Court again to see if it was constitutional. So I think it's a pipe dream, but this is a path that Trump will take to keep the issue alive and to keep fighting and to keep up his rhetoric against immigrants, especially people of color.
0: Professor Nye, you wrote a piece earlier this year for The Economist headlined, America's a Nation of Immigrants with a History of Exclusion. As we go into this 250th anniversary of the birth of the United States, can you talk about that history? What form the exclusion has taken? Are there moments where xenophobia recedes and where it, like this moment today, to say the least, rears its ugly head?
8: You know, all the discussion we're having right now about the 14th Amendment is really important for us to remember, because it is the importance of it is that it broke the tie between citizenship and race. And it laid the possibility, indeed the principle, that America is a multiracial democracy, not just for white people, not just for whites and blacks, but for all people. And that is the legacy of the Civil War and the 14th Amendment. Now, what happened, though, after the ratification of the 14th Amendment is that there were moves in the South to retake the South for white supremacy. And this was, by and large, supported by the Supreme Court in many decisions that eviscerated the meaning of citizenship for the freed black people. And this, as we know, culminated in 1896 with the Plessy decision, which created the legal fiction of separate but equal and enshrined segregation into the Constitution. Now, Wong Kim Ark, the decision that upholds birthright citizenship, is just 2 years after, 3 years after Plessy. So we have to ask what happened in between those two times. And as the Supreme Court eviscerated the 14th Amendment for black people, it also upheld Chinese exclusion laws, laws that refused naturalization to Chinese people, laws that said Chinese could be deported without any due process whatsoever. And so we have simultaneously going on in the Supreme Court an evisceration of black civil rights and a strong exclusionary agenda aimed at Chinese, but actually put into the foundations of our immigration policy. These exclusions are potentially used against all immigrants. So these are part of the long struggle to reinterpret the 14th Amendment so that it mainly serves corporations. You know, we have the emergence of the corporation as a legal person with rights under the 14th Amendment. So people are dropped to the background, and we have the power of business and money now taking over the rights of the 14th Amendment.
0: I want to go to the grandson of Wong Kim Ark, Norman Wong, who celebrated the Supreme Court decision upholding birthright citizenship in San Francisco.
9: Wong Kim Ark's victory ensured that people like me and millions of others would be recognized as fully American, not as outsiders in the country of our birth. His case transformed the 14th Amendment from the words on paper into living promise. Today, that promise is still being tested. Birthright citizenship is not just a legal principle. It's a statement about who we are as a nation. It affirms that America is not defined by bloodlines or exclusion, but shared values and equal rights. This is Wong Kim Ark's legacy. This is my legacy. It is our legacy.
0: As we wrap up, Professor Nye, the significance of who Norman Wong's grandfather was, and as we move into July 4th, as everyone is celebrating history, what that history is all about.
8: You know, Juan Kim Ark, and that statement by his descendant is a wonderful statement about the principle of birthright citizenship. But let's be reminded that why did the Supreme Court uphold birthright citizenship in 1898 at a time when it was rolling back civil rights for black people? I think one of the things in the ruling of Juan Kim Ark that is important is that they said, if we deny birthright citizenship to Chinese Americans, we deny it to all the Europeans and their descendants in this country. And they had their eye on the fact that immigration was on an uptick from Europe in the 1880s and 1890s, and they wanted to protect those people. Today, we have a very different country, and it's not just Europeans and their children who enjoy birthright citizenship, but the children of all immigrants. And that is a different country today, and that difference is what the president and his administration is trying to attack.
0: May Nye, Lung Family Professor of Asian American Studies, Professor of History at Columbia University, author of a number of books, including Impossible Subjects, Illegal Aliens in the Making of Modern America. Coming up, the Supreme Court upholds state bans on trans athletes in women's and girls sports. We'll speak with the ACLU's Chase Strangio. We'll also talk to Mother Jones reporter Ari Berman about the Supreme Court ruling on mail-in ballots and President Trump's continuing to push for the Save America Act. Stay with us.

0: Small Things by Cassie Velaza. This is Democracy Now!, democracynow.org. I'm Amy Goodman. In another major Supreme Court decision, justices ruled states can prohibit transgender student athletes from competing in women's and girls' sports, upholding bans in Idaho and West Virginia. Justices ruled unanimously the state bans don't violate Title IX, the federal law against sex discrimination in education. They split 6-3 over whether the trans athlete bans are unconstitutional, with the conservative majority finding they do not run afoul of the 14th Amendment's Equal Protection Clause. The ruling was lauded by President Trump, who said on social media, big win. Senior counsel for the ACLU's LGBTQ and HIV rights project, Joshua Block, said in a statement, quote, this is a heartbreaking ruling. The reality is that the equality of transgender women and girls takes nothing away from and, in fact, promotes the equality of all women and girls, unquote. For more, we're joined by Chase Strangio, co-director of the ACLU's LGBTQ and HIV project. In December of 2024, Chase made history as the first openly trans attorney to present oral arguments at the U.S. Supreme Court. He joins us here in New York. Welcome back to Democracy Now!, Chase. Explain these two Supreme Court rulings.
1: Yeah, so I think it's important for people to understand just one big picture point here, which is that we have before the Supreme Court this decision about trans athletes' participation in sports, and the court is making a ruling on both Title IX, which is the federal law that prohibits sex discrimination in education, and the Equal Protection Clause. And, of course, this is a precedential legal system. So if the court is offering a constrained reading of these statutory protections and constitutional protections, it's going to impact everyone, not just trans people. And so I just want to start with that. And then on the Title IX piece of the ruling, with sports, Congress passed an additional statute called the Javits Amendment, which does give a lot more leeway when it comes to the ways in which sports can be regulated. And so the court confined its Title IX ruling to the context of sports and, in essence, said that if we accept the premise that sex means sex assigned at birth, that this is a potentially reasonable way to manage the context of sports, which are zero sum. It's a very narrow Title IX ruling. On equal protection, we have the split in the court, in essence, saying that it doesn't violate the Equal Protection Clause of the 14th Amendment. Again, we're dealing with the 14th Amendment before this court to exclude categorically trans women and girls from women's sports. And that is obviously a devastating ruling, but again, very much cabined to the context of sports.
0: Put this into the broader context of intensifying attacks against the trans community and other decisions by the Supreme Court.
1: Yeah, I mean, I think we have to understand the way in which sports in particular was being used as a way to vilify trans people with two ultimate objectives, both from the Trump administration and from states around the country. The first is that there is an effort that we're seeing escalate to push trans people out of public life, out of our schools, out of our workplaces. And sports was hopefully going to be the wedge that conservatives used for a broad legal ruling that legitimized those efforts. And also, especially from the Trump administration, we're seeing attacks on trans people and as immigrants as part of the administration's central goal of expanding executive power and increasing the legitimacy of the Trump administration's authority over every aspect of our bodily autonomy and everyday life.
0: Mm. I want to turn to one of the plaintiffs in the case. This is Becky Pepper Jackson of West Virginia. Speaking when she first filed her lawsuit, at the time she was just 11 years old.
2: I first tried out for a school sport my sixth grade year for cross country. Everyone in my family is runners, so it was nice to get like help from them. I originally wanted to try out for the long distance team because that's what I had known and loved from cross country and running with my family. But my coach told me that if I were to just go for long distance, I wouldn't have made the team because it was much more competitive during track season. So she encouraged me to try shot put and discus, which, as it turned out, I really loved. Being able to compete alongside my peers was really fun for me because it taught me teamwork. I made a lot of friends, but most of all, I just had fun, and that's all I wanted to do. When my mom told me about the fact that I wouldn't be able to play the sports that I love, I was devastated. I asked my mom what my options were, and they said that we could talk to the ACLU and Lambda Legal, and that's when we filed our lawsuit with them.
0: Becky Pepper Jackson is now a 15-year-old high school sophomore. She recently won first place in the shot put at the state high school track and field championships and came in fourth in a discus competition in May. The state governor criticized her win, writing on social media, quote, "The state track and field championship confirms the fundamental unfairness of letting boys compete in girls' sports," unquote. Becky Pepper Jackson is believed to be the only person in the entire state the ban applies to. If you can respond to who Becky is and the significance of this and this issue of the focus on going after trans athletes, I heard Illinois Governor Pritzker yesterday saying about the Supreme Court ruling, "We have three trans athletes that this affects of over 100,000 athletes."
1: Yeah, we're talking about an incredibly small number of athletes. There is Becky in West Virginia, and there's one athlete in Idaho. So that's two people. And again, Becky was 11 years old when she filed her lawsuit. She transitioned before she ever went through puberty. In 2021, when that lawsuit was filed, the rhetoric was very much about this so-called unfairness was about going through an endogenous, typical male puberty. Well, guess what? Becky never went through that puberty. Becky has all the typical characteristics of someone assigned female at birth, and she was terrible at running. She could not make the team and was told, "You should become a thrower. She works hard every single day." And here she is being demonized just for trying to participate with her friends.
0: And as we wrap up, can you talk about the other athlete, Lindsay Hickox in Idaho?
1: Lindsay Hickox also, she wanted to play on a club intramural team in college. We're talking about the least competitive context you could imagine, and she just wanted to be a part of her collegiate experience. Both Becky and Lindsay just wanted to be part of teams, and here we are demonizing them when we have serious problems in this country.
0: So where do you go from here, Chase, with your work?
1: We continue to fight. Look, these are devastating rulings from the Supreme Court, both this term and last term. And yet in the lower courts, we're still achieving important victories that are delaying some of the most egregious harms from the Trump administration's attack on trans people. So in and out of the courtroom, we keep fighting. But we need people to understand that their freedom is bound up in ours. These rulings will affect them, too. And so if we aren't mobilizing together, then we're going to get these constrained interpretations of our civil rights protections. And ultimately, that's going to serve the Trump administration's objectives to ultimately make all of our lives more constrained and less free.
0: Chase Strangio, co-director of the ACLU's LGBTQ and HIV project. In December of 2024, Chase made history by becoming the first openly trans attorney to present oral arguments at the U.S. Supreme Court for United States versus Scrimeti. This is Democracy Now!, democracynow.org. I'm Amy Goodman. And another major Supreme Court ruling this week, justices voted 5-4 to uphold a Mississippi law that allows mail-in ballots to be counted up to 5 days after an election, as long as they're postmarked by Election Day. A ruling overturning the law could have seen hundreds of thousands of voters disenfranchised in future elections due to postal delays or because they live in remote rural locations. A New York Times review of the 2024 election found at least 725,000 such ballots. Chief Justice John Roberts, Justice Amy Coney Barrett joined with the liberal justice to make the majority. The ruling is a blow to President Trump, who sought to limit voting by mail, even though he himself votes by mail, while promoting conspiracy theories about mail-in ballots. Speaking to reporters in the Oval Office Monday, President Trump criticized the court's decision.
3: Well, because of the mail-in ballot ruling, which was a little bit surprising, gives people more time to vote illegally, let's say. But the SAVE Act is even more important, and that's the right. Do you have to be a citizen of our country? Okay, you have to show you're a citizen of our country, called citizenship. Or that was a ruling that was, I think it was very detrimental to honest elections.
0: In his dissent, Justice Alito echoed some of President Trump's rhetoric linking mail-in voting with election fraud. He wrote, quote, Today's decision leaves open opportunities for voter fraud that may further undermine Americans' faith in the integrity of this country's elections. Diverse sources have recognized that mail-in ballots increase the potential for fraud, he said. For more, we're joined by Ari Berman, national voting rights correspondent for Mother Jones. His latest article is headlined "In a Rare Blow to Trump, the Supreme Court Just Saved Mail-in Voting for Now." Another recent piece, how Democrats can still win the redistricting war by 2028. Ari, welcome back to Democracy Now! Start off with the Supreme Court upholding mail-in voting.
4: Well, hi, Amy. Thank you for having me back on the show. It was a rare victory for voting rights and a rare victory for voting rights against Donald Trump. And basically what the Supreme Court

0: Alito and four of the conservative justices really echo a lot of Trump's lies about mail voting and claim that mail voting leads to voter fraud, which every study shows it does not. And so even though this was a victory for voting rights, my fear is that this is going to embolden Republicans to double down on their efforts to try to get rid of mail voting, including the Save America Act, Trump's a sweeping voter suppression bill, which he seems desperate to go to any lengths to try to pass.
1: I mean, Oregon votes completely by mail. Is that right, Ari?
0: Yeah, Oregon votes completely by mail. Washington votes completely by mail. California uses mail voting in large numbers. Lots of Republican-controlled states use mail voting in large numbers. Alaska, for example, Utah, for example. There's study after study after study that shows that mail voting is safe and secure. And a lot of Republicans use mail voting in places like Florida, in places like Arizona. Trump himself has voted by mail most recently in a special election in the spring. And so basically, smart Republican strategists don't want to end mail voting. But the fact is that President Trump is obsessed with this issue. He blames mail voting for the reason why he lost in 2020, even though that's not actually why he lost. And so mail voting is just one of a number of different options that people have to vote. You can vote by mail. You can vote early. If you still want to vote the traditional way, you can vote in person on election day. And giving voters those options is what leads to increased voter turnout. There's no evidence of voter fraud from mail voting. And it's really just unfortunate that not just the president, but justices on the Supreme Court are now echoing so many of these MAGA lies about mail voting.
1: In the wake of the court's ruling, President Trump again pushed for the passage of the SAVE Act. He posted on social media, quote, "There's only one reason to oppose cheating," he said. And he goes on to say, in a time when there is a powerful communist movement taking place in our country, one more dangerous in World War I, World War II, Pearl Harbor, September 11th, all Democrats and our five Republican Senate holdouts must vote to save our country, he said. He has also called passing the SAVE Act a national emergency. Of course, what he's talking about in what is more dangerous than 9/11 and World War I and World War II and Pearl Harbor are democratic socialists winning in this country. But can you explain what the SAVE Act is, even as Speaker Johnson just dismissed the House of Representatives?
0: Yeah, so the entire SAVE Act is predicated on a lie, which is that there's widespread voter fraud in elections, which there is not, and specifically that non-citizens are voting in large numbers in elections, which is demonstrably untrue. And so the entire thing is based on a lie, but it would do a number of things. It would not just require a voter ID to cast a ballot, which 21 million Americans don't have a current driver's license, but it would require, for example, proof of citizenship to register to vote. So you'd have to have a passport or a birth certificate to be able to register to vote. These are things that people don't carry around with them on a regular basis. It would make voter registration much more difficult. You'd have to register to vote at an elections office, which means that you could no longer register to vote online or by mail or at the DMV or all the places that people normally register. It has been expanded to essentially end mail-in voting, which would disenfranchise millions of voters. So it really is a MAGA fever dream of all the worst things that President Trump wants to do on voting in one bill. And I think there's a reason why it hasn't passed even a Republican-controlled Congress, because even a number of Republicans believe this goes too far. And by the way, it would hurt a lot of Republican constituencies as well. Rural voters, voters who vote by mail, voters who have changed their names and their birth certificate is different than their other documents. They could all be disenfranchised as well. So this bill is predicated on a lie, but it would disenfranchise tens of millions of voters if it became law.
1: In a major ruling on campaign finance, as we wrap up, Ari, the Supreme Court struck down a federal law that limited the amount of money that political parties can spend in coordination with a candidate for office. It was a 6-3 ruling. The court's conservatives wrote, coordinated expenditure limits violate the First Amendment. But Justice Elena Kagan wrote, the court ushers back in the same opportunities for quid pro quo corruption that the contribution limits were meant to check, unquote. This comes as a new report by Public Citizen finds cryptocurrency, artificial intelligence, big tech, and online betting corporations have

0: collectively spent nearly $300 million to influence federal elections in this election cycle alone. Ari.
1: Well, what it means is it's a continuation of the Citizens United decision from 2010 that gave billionaires far more power to spend unlimited sums in money. And the cost of campaigns has skyrocketed since then. And this is going to give billionaires even more influence in the political process, because now they're going to be able to give money directly to parties. They can give a lot more to parties than they can give to candidates. And that money is going to be routed back in support of candidates. And so if you're a billionaire that wants to have a big impact, you not only can give to a super PAC now, you can give millions of dollars to a political party, and that's essentially going to support candidates. Whereas before, there were limits on how candidates could coordinate with these parties. And so more dark money is going to flood the system. More billionaire money is going to flood the system. This is another way that the Supreme Court has put its thumb on the scale to help Republicans in the midterms, because Republicans have more money in these party committees than Democrats do right now. And they said this violates the First Amendment, but what's going to happen is it's going to lead to more outright corruption. If you're an Elon Musk, for example, that wants to have influence on an administration, you're now going to have another avenue in which you can donate tens of millions of dollars. And that's going to now directly support political candidates. And so it's just another distressing example of how the Supreme Court has flooded the system with more billionaire dark money.
0: Ari Berman, national voting rights correspondent for Mother Jones, will link to your pieces, among them in a rare blow to Trump. The Supreme Court just saved mail-in voting for now. Coming up on this 250th anniversary of the United States, we talk about the fight over reparations in Evanston, Illinois, and how that fits into this look back at history. We'll speak to Howard Law professor Justin Hansford. Stay with us.

0: High Fly by the late, great pianist and composer Randy Weston. To see his music, listen to it, and watch our interview, you can go to democracynow.org. This is Democracy Now! I'm Amy Goodman. The Department of Justice is attempting to sabotage a major victory for reparative justice in Evanston, Illinois, that compensates victims of historic housing discrimination. In 2021, the Evanston City Council agreed to pay Black residents and their descendants reparations up to $25,000 for property down payments, mortgages, and other related fees, making it the first U.S. city to adopt such a measure. For decades, Black residents of Evanston were subjected to redlining and other forms of housing discrimination, which prevented them from obtaining bank loans to purchase property. The reparations program is being funded through donations and revenue from a local tax on recreational marijuana sales. But last month, the Trump administration joined a lawsuit filed by the conservative advocacy group Judicial Watch, attempting to halt the program, claiming its race-based criteria are unconstitutional. Assistant Attorney General Harmeet Dhillon of the Department of Justice's Civil Rights Division said in a statement, quote, "There are sound ways for a city to remedy past discrimination or direct resources to its most vulnerable citizens and neighborhoods. Simply handing out money based on race, however, is not the answer. It's race discrimination, pure and simple, and it's illegal," he said. Defenders of Evanston's reparations program are fighting back. And ahead of the 250th anniversary of the founding of the United States, racial justice advocates are looking at Evanston as an opportunity to redress historical grievances. For more, we go to Bethesda, Maryland, where we're joined by Justin Hansford, Howard University law professor, scholar, activist, founding director of the Ogletree Reparative Bar Association. He's been on the front lines of the legal battle for reparations as the author of Jailing a Rainbow, The Unjust Trial and Conviction of Marcus Garvey. Professor Hansford, welcome back to Democracy Now! Put what's happening in Evanston in the context of this 250th anniversary of the United States.
1: Sure. Happy to be here, Amy. Well, what's happening in Evanston right now is a trend sweeping the country. We have over 20 cities, five states, California, New York, Illinois, Maryland, Washington, Massachusetts is on the rise. Cities and states around the country starting to explore the concept of reparative justice. And that includes looking at the sweep of history in their city, in their town, in their state, and trying to find a way to make things right and pursue racial justice. Here in Evanston, we saw one of the more groundbreaking examples of that. We had a city that did the research and did an investigation, found itself guilty of engaging in redlining, zoning, deed restrictions that confined Black residents from 1919 to 1969 in just one part of the town, ultimately resulting in them being dispossessed from opportunities to gain equity and build wealth throughout half of the 20th century. And so the city decided to create a program to provide redress for those people to the tune of $25,000. For direct descendants, and now the Department of Justice is seeking to intervene in a lawsuit that wants to stop people from making things right in that city.
0: And how do you respond to Assistant Attorney General Harmeet Dhillon of the Department of Justice's Civil Rights Division? She said there are sound ways for a city to remedy past discrimination. This isn't one of them, essentially.
1: Right. Well, it's a misreading of the record. She implies that people are just giving out reparations on the grounds of race. But we saw here that there was a report done, an impact study that actually we at the Howard University Thurgood Marshall Center helped to produce that showed specifically in detail that this was a intentional campaign that the city was involved in. And the city admitted to those facts. And the city itself is tying very specifically a remedy to the harms that it found in that report. And if you look at, you know, Students for Fair Admissions against Harvard, the 2023 Supreme Court case, even though that case sought to end diversity programs, it very explicitly said that you can seek to remedy past harms if you detail the specific harms in a report that allows you to narrowly tailor the remedy to those harms. So what we're seeing here is another situation where the 14th Amendment and the Fair Housing Act, which is what the government is using to try to say that this this program is illegal and unconstitutional, these things that were part of the effort to reconstruct our country after the Civil War, some of the greatest racial justice tools in our 250-year history in the United States, are being used as a sword against us. What was designed to shield people from racial injustice is now being used as a weapon. So it's a terrible way to bring in the 250th anniversary.
0: Robin Ruth Simmons, who spearheaded Evanston's reparations program and now chairs the Evanston Reparations Committee, criticized the Trump administration effort, saying, quote, "This lawsuit is designed to intimidate and discourage other communities that are beginning their process of reparations inspired by what Evanston has done." Simmons added Trump's lawsuit is, quote, "an attack on the revived hope that Black communities have felt having a path through a hyper-local process to reparations," unquote. In 2021, Democracy Now! Spoke to Robin Ruth Simmons, who was then an Evanston City Council member. She explained what Evanston achieved for Black residents impacted by historic housing discrimination.
2: What we passed on this last Monday was the first disbursement or the first remedy, which is going to be in the form of a housing remedy, $25,000 direct benefits to eligible Black residents for home equity, home wealth, acquisition or purchase, any type of improvement, but something that will build wealth through home equity. And I have to say that in 2002, under the leadership of Judge Lionel Jean Baptiste, who was the second ward alderman at the time, our city passed a resolution in support of H.R. 40. So we've been working towards this for some time in Evanston.
0: So that's Robin Ruth Simmons. And Professor Hansford, if you can also put this in the context of President Trump at this point refusing to sign off on a bipartisan housing bill, since housing is such a critical issue for people across this country. Now, that is different from what's happening in Evanston. At least at this point, he is.
1: Right. Well, you know, it's all connected because we know that throughout the 20th century and into the 21st century, housing has been the primary way that families have built wealth. And we are in a country where there is a 10 times as much wealth in the white community as there is in the Black community. And that's not there through luck or hard work or through intelligence. But that gap is a result primarily of this type of dispossession on the grounds of housing. And you have stories of Evanston, like the stories of Lewis Weathers, who is a Korean War veteran who came back in 1959 ready to buy a home for his family, but was forced into this contract that ensured that he would never actually own his home, never actually build equity, never ever have an opportunity to build wealth. And now this program is allowing his son to inherit at least some type of remedy where the son might have inherited a home, equity, been able to help build generational wealth. Now there is an effort, at least by the city, to make things right for that family. And that's just an example of what could be happening and will be happening all across the country. And I just want to just add really quickly that what Robin Ruth Simmons said, and we feel that she is essentially the one of the leaders of this reparations movement, the Rosa Parks, if you will, of this movement. The effort to bring a lawsuit to stop this particular program is meant to send a message to programs and cities and states around the country that this is something that is dangerous or illegal. I want to send a message to also and say that we have your back. At the Ogletree Reparations Bar Association, we are fighting back. We're building an army of lawyers to fight these battles. We want to make sure that everyone knows that it is constitutional to pursue reparations in the United States under the U.S. Constitution.
0: I want to go back again a few years to 2021 when we spoke to the actor and activist Danny Glover, who served on the National African American Reparations Commission. In 2019, he testified before the House of Representatives in favor of reparations. This is Danny commenting on the reparations effort in Evanston.
3: I mean, we can't tell you how. I mean, there's no way to express how significant this is. It's part of this, the multiplicity of expressions by local communities. I mean, we talk about this on a local level. Imagine how that resonates beyond Evanston, Illinois. Imagine the kind of discourse that happens, the discussions in community by ordinary citizens about reparation.
0: So that's the legendary actor Danny Glover. It's just been revealed today publicly on the Today Show that he's been living with Alzheimer's for a number of years. For people to see all our interviews with Danny, you can go to democracynow.org. But Professor Hansford, if you can comment on what he says, and as we wrap up in this last minute, to also put it in a global perspective, Ghana has recently introduced a UN resolution calling for reparations throughout the diaspora for the legacies of the transatlantic slave trade.
1: Yes, that's correct, Amy. And that resolution received over 123 yes votes in support of the reparations movement. 50-some-odd countries stood to the side, and only three countries voted no, those countries being the U.S., Israel, and Argentina. So what we're seeing right now is a global consensus that this is the right thing to do. And when reparations for many years has been seen as some sort of marginal, radical program, the truth of the matter is, when you look at the world, what is radical is the effort to try to fight these programs, to try to turn back the clock, and to try to ignore the inevitability of history. And I actually, in addition to what Danny Glover said, I want to also assert that I believe that reparations is what justice will look like in the 21st century all across the world, because it is a way to redefine for our people what it means to do the right thing. It's a way to provide deterrence in a world that is in desperate need of it, and we need to move forward with this program expeditiously.
0: Justin Hansford, Howard University law professor on the front lines of the legal battle for reparations. Thank you for being with us. Tune into our July 3rd special with, and happy birthday to Isis Phillips. I'm Amy Goodman.

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1: This Wednesday, July 1st, Mayor Barbara Buffalo visits The Current. She'll talk about the new ordinance revision that's going into effect, as well as other topics of public interest. Before the mayor, you'll hear a recent interview from Bob Painter about his ongoing efforts to first relocate, now reconstruct, Cooper County's historic Dix Mill. That's all on The Current with hosts Trevor and Heather, this and every Wednesday at 5 p.m., only on KOPN Columbia.
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3: I'm Chris Boyd. Up next on Think, why American patriotism has become a fraught idea.
4: This is a country that was built around an idea, and if the right and the left are simultaneously losing faith in that idea, then it's not clear to me what holds America together.
3: We'll talk about sweeping changes in the way scholars interpret the events in our collective past and why there is so much disagreement now about whether history should be an exercise in national pride or national shame. And we'll consider how we might get back to a shared understanding of who we are as a society and what we stand for.
4: To recapture the excitement of the American project, to remember that we are an experiment.
3: Our conversation starts after a short break.

0: This is Bird Note. When I say the word blackbird, what sort of bird do you picture? Maybe the familiar red-winged blackbird that sings in the marsh? Well, not all blackbirds are mostly black. One is orange and even has an aristocratic name, the Baltimore Oriole. This gorgeous golden orange and black bird took its name from Sir George Calvert, 1st Lord Baltimore. His coat of arms carried a gold and black design. Baltimore Orioles eat insects and fruit, but they're fussy. They go mostly for vividly colored fruit. For nesting material, on the other hand, bland is better. The female, who does all the architectural work, bypasses colorful threads and fibers and instead chooses dull colors. She's a much drabber orange and blends in with the background while incubating her eggs. In spring and summer, you may see these orioles in the Midwest and Eastern U.S., lighting up the leafy trees where they nest. You can cater to the particular taste of these beautiful birds. If you're lucky enough to live near Baltimore Orioles, entice them to your feeder with half an orange. For Bird Note, I'm Michael Stein.
1: I'm Dr. Anthony Lizowitz, and this is Climate Connections. Heavy rain can flood sports fields and force games and practices to be canceled. And Matt Libber, the executive director of Maryland Soccerplex, a sprawling complex of 24 sports fields near Washington, D.C., says soggy conditions put athletes at risk.
2: It could cause injuries if they're slipping and sliding across the field, most commonly seen in like ACL tears or MCL tears, sprained ankles, things of that nature.
1: On the other hand, drought can also damage grass fields, and both extreme rain and drought are getting more intense as the climate warms. So the Soccerplex is making its fields more resilient. They're switching their turf fields from bluegrass to Bermuda grass, which is more drought tolerant. And they've installed drainage pipes under the fields so rain can flow underground instead of pooling on the surface.
2: Each field costs about $150,000 to retrofit.
1: But Libber says he and his staff knew they'd recoup that cost quickly by avoiding lost revenue from canceled games.
2: Since we put them in, I can count on my hand the number of days that we've actually closed fields completely because of rain incidents.
1: So these upgrades help ensure that athletes can get out and play even as the climate changes. Climate Connections is produced by the Yale Center for Environmental Communication. To learn more about climate change, visit climateconnections.org.
3: You claim that hoeing ain't no fun.
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3: By a shady, weighty pool.
4: Two legends. Louis Armstrong and Bing Crosby got together in 1951 to record this tune. It's a sleepy little number about one of our favorite reasons to cut out of work a bit early. On my

0: Wishing.
1: Papa Bing, I've stopped by your place a time or two lately, and you aren't home either.
0: Well, I'm a busy man, Louie. I got a lot of big deals cooking. I was probably tied up at the studio.
1: You weren't tied up, you dog. You was just playing old gone fishing.
2: Want to catch up on any past episodes you've missed? They're all at soundbeat.org. Even if we're
1: gone fishing.
0: Keep it shady. I got me a big one staked out.
1: You ain't working anymore.
0: I don't have to work. I got me a piece of Gary.
1: Cows need milking in the barn.
0: I have the twins on that detail. They each take a side.
1: But you just don't give a darn.
0: Give them 4 bits of cow and hand lotion.
1: You just never seem to learn.
0: Man, you taught me.
1: You ain't got no ambition.
2: 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I'm Brett Barry.
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5: Our ancestors can be from anywhere on the planet, of any ethnic background, any religion, or none at all, and we can all call ourselves Americans. Rather than bloodlines determining our fate for endless generations, we actively organized a nation around equality, rights, and opportunity. Those ideals were enough to bring this country together 250 years ago, but they may not be everything we need to keep us together into the future. From KERA in Dallas, this is Think. I'm Chris Boyd. What we lack these days is a shared story. The facts of our history have not changed, but new ways of exploring and interpreting the past have created serious rifts. Some understand our history as a source of pride, others focus on the many events that might trigger shame, and the big question of our time is whether it is even possible to see all of it clearly. Yoni Applebaum is executive editor at The Atlantic, where you can read his article, How to Tell the American Story. Yoni, welcome to Think.
6: Oh, so glad to be back.
5: For anybody wondering how we could have two versions of history, the points of disagreement are not like the specific details of who did what and when and where things happened. The things we argue about are the why of people doing things and what those actions say about our national character.
6: Yeah, that's right. I think there are two divergent narratives that have really taken root over the last 50 years, one of which looks at the record of the past and says, gosh, this is a country that's done a lot of bad things. Maybe those bad things are what defines the country. Maybe the sins, the blots, the stains in our national history are the things that we should focus on to the exclusion of all else. And then on the far right, you've got a countervailing narrative, which says, actually, you know, this is a divinely mandated country that can do no wrong, and any deviations are merely footnotes, and we shouldn't pay all that much attention to them. And the irony is that that's not how most Americans see their history. They actually don't have that hard a time taking a look at the past and understanding that we've done a lot of things as a nation that we need to reckon with, and at the same time, they understand that this is a country that has pursued a set of ideals that they really believe in.
5: Was there ever, in fact, a time when Americans broadly agreed on what we stood for as a nation?
6: You know, one of the great things about this country is that the disagreements about who we are and what we stand for run right back to the beginning. And so you can look at any moment in American history and find folks arguing about what this country is and what it means to be an American. At the same time, for most of our past, I think there has been a broad consensus, not only among ordinary Americans, but among our political leaders, among academics, and that consensus has focused on the ideals that the founding fathers set out. And the arguments have been how well we're living up to those ideals. And critics of the status quo have often pointed to those ideals and said, look, you know, it says all men are created equal, but that principle should be extended to allow for women's suffrage. It was written by a bunch of white men, but the rights are universal and they should extend to people of every race and ethnicity. That's been the way we've argued. From within that broad consensus, we've had arguments about how to extend its boundaries. Today, that's really different. It's not hard to find politicians on the right flirting with the idea that America is the property of heritage Americans, as they put it, that it is a nation defined by ethnicity, by ancestry, and not by its ideals. And on the left, it's not hard to find folks who say that the country has been hypocritical from the outset, and the ideals are not worth preserving, and the nation is not worth celebrating. And if you hollow out a country which is built around ideals, you end up in a great deal of trouble.
5: Will you tell us about this panel you were invited to participate in back in 2019, which now seems like a sort of quaint time in our history of national disagreement?
6: Yeah, there was a group of earnest, distinguished individuals who had come together to try to craft a narrative for America as part of a broader project on civic health. It was a group drawn from across the political spectrum, and they'd found themselves deadlocked and invited a few folks, and I was among them, to come talk to them about American history in the hope that they could break the deadlock. And on the first day, as sort of a confidence-building exercise, an icebreaker, if you will, they seated us all around in a circle, and they invited us to throw out words that we could all agree on. And I went for the low-hanging fruit. I figured everybody in that room was there because they loved their country and wanted their country to live up to its ideals. And I suggested that although it could mean many different things to many different people, a good word to start with was patriotism.
5: Okay, that does sound like a good word to start with, but the moderator wouldn't even write it down.
6: Yeah, it was like rolling a grenade right into the middle of the room. People flinched. Folks said, look, you know, that word makes me feel excluded. That word is bound up with the history of racist violence. That word is not one that speaks to me. It's not one that I can embrace. And that was a moment where I thought, gosh, we're in a lot of trouble here. It's not that I would disagree with any of the other participants in the room about the nature of that history. It's real. But for most of American history, those pressing for greater justice, for greater equality, for the recognition of rights and their extension to persecuted groups, pointed back to the ideals. They grounded those appeals in a patriotism, in an overt and unabashed love for the country and a deep disappointment over its failures. But that disappointment came from a place of love. And to sit in a room with a bunch of folks who I think were really well-intentioned and to realize that that they had lost that common grounding, that they no longer could even agree on something so simple as a love for the country that they were there to document and to try to help, that really gave me pause, because this is a country that was built around an idea. And if the right and the left are simultaneously losing faith in that idea, then it's not clear to me what holds America together.
5: Yeah, I have to tell you, Yoni, I was not there. I'm just reading about this secondhand, but this exercise has stuck with me. And it occurs to me that, you know, patriotism is broadly about love of country. And it raises this question of whether we can truly love our country without, at least in a broad sense, loving all our fellow citizens.
6: You know, I wish that was the case. I wish I could say everyone who has thought of themselves as a patriot has always loved their fellow citizens. I think one reason I drew the reactions that I did is that the history of patriotism, like the history of any other ism, is complicated. It has sometimes been abused. People often quote back to me the wit Samuel Johnson's observation that patriotism is the last refuge of scoundrels. But they usually mean that as some sort of indictment of the concept of patriotism. And if you go back and look at what Johnson was saying, I think that's exactly backwards. Johnson was saying that patriotism is the last refuge of scoundrels, including scoundrels who don't love all their fellow citizens, precisely because it is such a powerful ideal. He was not rejecting patriotism. He was rejecting false patriotism. He was rejecting the way that people sometimes take unattractive impulses and drape them in the American flag. And the case that I make in this story is for a very different kind of patriotism, that, you know, if you really love this country, then you do not want to surrender the flag to its worst representatives. And that there is a kind of patriotism which can bind us all together, precisely as you say, so that we all do love our fellow citizens, and patriotism can be that glue of inclusion rather than sort of a wall of exclusion.
5: The American idea that you build a democracy to support equality and rights and opportunity, that seems pretty obvious to us. And we have, of course, never done those things perfectly for every kind of American. But will you just remind us of how radical that idea was at the time, that a country could be made that wasn't built on ancestry or religion or ethnicity or any even ancient claim to the land it occupied?
6: It was so radical that for a very long time, it was common to refer to this country as the American experiment. Experiment in the sense of we were giving a shot to something that had never been tried before, and its outcome was fairly dubious. It's not just that we were building ourselves around an idea. It was the nature of that idea. One of the founders of my magazine, Ralph Waldo Emerson, summed up the American idea. He said he'd heard it passing a little schoolyard where one kid said to the other, "I'm as good as you be." And that basic claim, right, that I'm just as good as you are and you're just as good as I am, ran against the entire world in 1776. The notion that there wasn't sort of like an innate hierarchy, that we didn't have to live in societies where some of us were simply born above others, but that each of us could make of ourselves what our God-given talents and our drive enabled us to make of ourselves. That was a radically destabilizing idea, and it was enough to bind together a diverse and contentious and fractious set of peoples and to form what was initially referred to as these United States into a country, the United States, that we could come around that common idea and think of ourselves not as the citizens of the several states, but rather as citizens of the USA.
5: Okay, so we have this groundbreaking, heartwarming notion that, you know, anyone who kind of accepts the national creed can be accepted as an American. Why, though, does that leave our society more vulnerable to the effects of different stories about our history than if we all were from broadly the same tribe?
6: You know, if you try to organize a society on a tribal basis, you are ultimately usually like dividing that society between all the members of that tribe and then the outsiders. One of the radical ideas that America has is that we can create a society without those outsiders and insiders, that everybody living in this country can be an equal citizen of the society. But it requires a belief that there is something that binds us all to each other. There's always the temptation, which we can see on the far right with a re-embrace of white nationalism and ethnocentrism and an identity in this country based on heritage and ancestry, always a temptation to say, well, some of us are more American than others. There can be a universalist temptation, which often surfaces on the left, to say, well, there is nothing special about America. In fact, the only distinguishing features of America are the things that are bad about it. And to orient an identity around all of the things that are wrong with America. But again, that's not going to bind you to your fellow citizens. It can't convince your fellow citizens to come together in support of each other to create a more inclusive, more just, more equal society. And so at the end of the day, what you're left with is a society which thrives on the basis of a common idea, but which can fall apart, as we are indeed, I think, today seeing it start to fall apart.
5: If, as you say, scholars and activists on the left have tried to establish that the only thing that makes the U.S. exceptional is how many bad things it has done, what is the purpose behind that relentless self-criticism?
6: I think it comes in its origin from a profoundly good and important place. For many years, the stories we told about America were inaccurate. They omitted the perspectives of many people who had, in fact, suffered, who had been excluded. And our history is, sadly, much more complicated than that. And there was a scholarly project born in the 60s and 70s to widen the lens, to bring in the histories of all of these different groups. And it produced a much richer account of the American past, a more accurate one. And all of that was invaluable. But over time, I think that impulse has hardened. And it has led to an unfortunate tendency within the academy to prioritize such tales, to assume that the nation state is itself not just an object that should be studied and challenged in a scholarly way, but something to be reviled and deconstructed. We're trying to challenge any kind of narrative that might be used by Americans to give themselves a common past and to imagine a collective future. And so it comes, I think, from in its origins from a place of love. It has given us a much richer account of the American past. But like any good and useful impulse, when taken to excess, the cure can be worse than the disease.
5: My guest, Yoni Applebaum, is deputy executive editor at The Atlantic, where you can read his essay, How to Tell the American Story. We'll be right back.

It's just after 1:20, and you're listening to Think here on KOPN Columbia. In just under 40 minutes, we'll have The World, followed by The Good Sounds of Jazz at 3 p.m. And then at 5, take a dip into the flow of art, music, and culture with The Current with Trevor and Heather. 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

0: This is Think. I'm Chris Boyd. Today we're talking about competing visions of American history and what it means and the implications those visions are having for how we get along. My guest, Yoni Applebaum, is deputy executive editor and author of a piece in The Atlantic called How to Tell the American Story. Yoni, we talked about, you know, folks on the left trying to give voice to the voiceless and tell stories that had been overlooked, trampled on, just not considered important before. How have politicians and activists on the right responded to what they see as an unwarranted demand for like self-flagellation or self-sabotage from this left-leaning scholarship?
1: Yeah, I think unfortunately we've entered something of a spiral of reaction and counter-reaction. People like Donald Trump and members of his administration looked at this self-flagellating account of the past and saw a political opportunity. Instead of trying to steer us back towards something like the mainstream account of the United States, they recognized that this was not an account in which many Americans would see themselves. It's not what most Americans tell us in public opinion surveys they believe about their country. And so they put forward sort of the equal and opposite reaction. Instead of a country that is defined by its flaws, they told us about a country that is defined solely by its virtues. We've seen in the second Trump administration an effort to erase chapters of the American past, to take down artwork and pictures that chronicle some of the darker chapters of our history, to remove explanatory placards, to censor museum exhibits. There is a broad-based campaign underway at the moment to deal with whatever scholarly excesses there may have been in a manner that I should be unambiguous about this, is far, far worse. A refusal to actually reckon with the complexity of the past, a willingness to censor those scholars who dare to try, and an erasure of our public history in an effort to valorize America and to, in its worst manifestations, to create a new sort of ethno-nationalist understanding of what it is to be American.
0: This made me think about the halo effect, right? That cognitive bias by which if we meet somebody who is good at one thing, we assume they might be good at other things. And it can be applied in a lot of different ways, including, you know, to someone's character, to the character of a nation. I mean, we all do it. It's a human tendency, but it is, cognitively immature, right? It is something that we're supposed to try and identify and look beyond.
1: You know, the funny thing about the Trump administration's efforts to censor the past is that it's not what Americans actually want. They say by overwhelming majorities of both parties, Republicans as well as Democrats, that they would like to learn the histories of other communities, including of the challenges and oppressions that they have faced. They tell us that they would very much like to encounter a version of the past that is not only accurate, but complicated, that includes the nation's misdeeds as well as its triumphs. They are unambiguous about this. The vision of America that the Trump administration is pursuing is not a politically popular one. It is one that appeals to elements of the president's political base, but not to the broad center of the public. And so there is sometimes a temptation towards sort of patriotic pietism, towards stories about our country that make us out to be perfect in every way. But in 2026, that's not where most Americans actually are. Most of them find those accounts cloying and dishonest and would much rather see their country for what it is. And I'll say one other thing too, which is that there is a curious lack of confidence, a lack of patriotism, if you will, in the Trump administration's censorship efforts. If you really believe in this country, if you really love this country, then you ought to damn well have the confidence that Americans can know the truth about their past and still be patriotic. There is something cowardly and craven about the belief that you need to censor the past or people will be disloyal. I don't think that's true. I don't think that lived experience bears that out. I think that Americans can see their country honestly and still love it. I think that the refusal to acknowledge that is itself unpatriotic.
0: I'm not going to litigate the president's age here, but he probably was taught American history in a manner that reflects the first half of the 20th century rather than the second. What did you learn about why, before the mid-20th century, American history was generally a discipline characterized by, like, academic agreement that we were all lucky to live in the greatest society ever built?
1: You know, the president grew up in the Cold War era. The first half of the 20th century, there were a lot of critiques of the United States, many of them written by historians who were very skeptical of the excesses of capitalism. But by the time the president was a child, we'd sort of come up with this consensus school of history that saw the remarkable thing about the United States as the extent to which Americans tended to agree with each other on the big things, and really defined America in contrast to the communist world, to the Soviet bloc. And that was the world in which Trump was raised, a world in which people were often persecuted for political dissent, right? He grows up in the era of Jeb McCarthy, and it was an era in which textbooks and history classes sometimes erred in the direction of being overly celebratory. And it's quite possible that, our octogenarian president is anchored in his youth and still pines for that kind of cloyingly simple account of the past. But most of us are not 80 years old, and most Americans are really grateful that the scholarship of the last 50 years has given us a much fuller account.
0: What is the legacy of patriotic histories being used in service to oppression in the U.S. or anywhere in the world?
1: You know, it has happened here from the beginning. There has always been an impulse to take things that could not otherwise be excused, to wrap them in the flag, and to pass them off as patriotic. There is no question that with any collective impulse, it is as prone to abuse as it is to being put toward good ends. In addition to this strain of our history, which has surfaced at ugly moments, it has surfaced in the persecution of immigrants, it has surfaced the Klan thought of itself as a patriotic organization in the early 20th century. It thought of itself as a patriotic organization in its manifestation during the Civil Rights era. But so did the NAACP. Right? That both of these things were simultaneously true, that there were organizations that were abusing patriotic accounts in order to persecute their fellow Americans, and there were organizations that were fighting for equality and justice that were equally patriotic and, in my view, much, much closer to the founding vision. And so we've dealt with those dual patriotic impulses from the very beginning.
0: One big question in this moment is whether internal conflict is the defining feature of our democracy. You note the UFC fight on the White House lawn happened on the president's birthday. It was promoted as part of the 250th anniversary celebration. At the risk, Yoni, and I'll admit this risk, of reading too much into a single event, what was the message of a slate of, like, very violent one-on-one fights presented as a special treat for the president's very favorite people?
1: You know, the UFC match was a remarkable way to mark the 250th anniversary of this country. The primary site was dominance. It was one fighter using their superior strength to pummel another. And that is one way to think about what makes a nation great, that it is the ability, its strength, its power, its ability to dominate other nations, to brutalize them, to force them into submission. That is not how most Americans have traditionally thought about what makes America great. It is a very different kind of anniversary spectacle than we've usually chosen to stage in the past. While I was watching that fight, I kept thinking about the most patriotic Americans that I know, who are pretty much invariably immigrants to this country. They are folks who have arrived here from someplace else. And with that greater context, having seen parts of the world that do not share the American idea, that are not rooted in our common past, they see, I think, much more clearly what it is that is truly unique and distinctive about America. We are not the only society to have brutalized our neighbors or employed violence dominate other countries. That is sadly very much part of our past. It is not a unique part of our past. But the things that these immigrants tend to focus on are the ideals that we aspire to live up to, rather than the ways in which we've fallen short of them. And they tend to have a kind of a robust patriotism that comes only from the perspective of having stood outside the American polity and looked at it from without and seen what it is that really makes it special and distinctive.
0: When different kinds of scholars came along in the 1960s and after, people of color and from lots of different backgrounds, and women joining the men who had always been in the ranks of American historians, would it have been possible to expand the narrative around American history, include more perspectives, without setting different groups of Americans up for animosity toward one another?
1: Not only was it possible, I think in many ways it has happened. There are strains of historical scholarship that have recognized the benefits to all of us of having our national story told by people rooted in different experiences who bring in the voices of their communities, of the other communities that they study that have been neglected. We get a fuller and richer picture of the past. So, you know, that turn in historical scholarship in the 1960s and 70s was an enormous boon. And you can find scholars today who I think are trying to sort of tack the ship back on course, who are saying, look, you know, we don't want to write the histories of the 1950s, but we don't have to write the histories of the 2010s either. That there is a way to get the benefits of this broader perspective, of the greater array of voices, of the entry into the historical profession of a much more representative and diverse set of scholars, and to take the fruits of all of that scholarship and to weave it into the American story so that we are telling a coherent story about ourselves that makes sense and that nevertheless manages to convey what it is about this country that has been unusual, that manages to measure us against the ideals that have been set out and to look unflinchingly at the places we've fallen short of those ideals without losing sight of the ideals themselves.
0: My guest, Yoni Applebaum, is deputy executive editor at The Atlantic, where you can read his essay, How to Tell the American Story. You're listening to Think. I'm Chris Boyd. Yoni, do you think in terms of the way we have approached teaching history to children in schools, did we make a mistake for a long time of presenting history as like patriotism class?
1: You know, one of my favorite pieces of reporting for this piece is about what has happened in history classrooms over the last half century. Certainly there have been times when the textbooks that have been used in classrooms have been much too simplistic, but those textbooks are not bad these days. You know, a textbook is almost definitionally something that you only read because you have to. But they tend to be inclusive. They tend to have sort of a wide variety of perspectives and sources. Sometimes they're so inclusive that they become incoherent. But that's not the real challenge facing history educators. The bigger challenge is actually something that grew out of the conviction that history was really important, that our students needed to know about the history of the country, then have a strong sense of civics. And the only problem was everybody felt that was so important that nobody could agree on what that should look like in practice. And so when in the George W. Bush administration, they passed the No Child Left Behind Act, it includes testing for English and it includes testing for math. Nobody wants to touch history. They know that it's a third rail of American educational politics, that nobody can actually define what it is that our kids should know about the past. And so they leave it to the side, not because they thought history was unimportant, but because they thought it was so important they couldn't agree. And the perverse effect that this has in the ensuing decades is that schools are evaluated on language arts and on math, and history falls to the wayside. In schools that struggle to meet the NCLB's standards, the instructional time devoted to history drops by a third. Many high schools, which are trying to meet the test standards in English and math, but have many teachers who have been hired partially or in some cases primarily as athletic coaches, shunt those athletic coaches and PE teachers into the history classroom where their performance in the classroom will not cost the school money. History educators today, of all the different subjects we teach in our schools, are the least likely to have field-specific training. They are the least likely to have a degree in the subject. It has

0: about their students. But why would we not press for like subject expert teachers of history the way parents do in schools when they're looking for teachers to do calculus or chemistry?
1: Yes, it's a great question. You know, we've had a lot of focus on STEM education in this country that has upped the classroom standards. We had the NCLB standards that really put a focus on English and on math. There has been no similar prioritization of history in the classroom. There are state-level standards that have been rolling out over the last 10, 20 years. In some specific states, they've made a difference. But on the whole, this is a neglected segment of American education. And it is certainly true that there are incredibly talented high school history teachers who also coach varsity teams. I don't mean to imply otherwise. But I do know that on average, the coaches have less training and preparation. They're much less likely to use primary sources in their classrooms. They are much more likely to rely on the textbook. And their kids don't perform as well on what exams exist. And so I think it's an open question. I think that history was almost taken for granted for a long time. There was a sense that, of course, people will learn this stuff. But maybe the last decade of American civic life has been a wake-up call. I can only hope that it's been a wake-up call to reprioritize the importance of investing in this kind of education and holding it to a high standard.
0: My guest, Yoni Applebaum, is Deputy Executive Editor at The Atlantic, where you can read his essay, How to Tell the American Story. We'll be right back.

We are in the middle of Think here at KOP in Columbia. In less than 20 minutes, it's The World, followed by The Good Sounds of Jazz at 3. This evening, you can catch Farm and Fiddle at 6, so keep it tuned to your... We are in the middle of Think here at KOP in Columbia. In less than 20 minutes, it's The World, followed by The Good Sounds of Jazz at 3. 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

This is Think. I'm Chris Boyd. Today we're talking about deep national rifts caused by differing ideas about American history and what it means. My guest, Yoni Applebaum, is deputy executive editor at The Atlantic, which published his essay, How to Tell the American Story. Yoni, in defense of the more kind of jingoistic approach to history, the kind that had at its core national pride but left out some contradictions, I mean, it is worth noting that even the incomplete form of democracy we built in the Revolutionary era was radically more fair than any system that preceded it, right? Is it reasonable to think that it just took a while to realize that there was some of that story left untold and some of it left unfinished?

0: That is a very generous perspective. It's fair to say that there were lots of reasons for Americans to be proud of their country from the inception, that there were many remarkable things about America. But it's also the case that from the very beginning of this country, there have been voices rising in protest, pointing to the hypocrisy of the Declaration of Independence, written by a slaveholder that proclaims all men equal, pointing to the hypocrisy of a constitution that chose to leave slavery out of the document rather than address it head on, pointing to the problem of a country that professes a creed of equality while for the first 100 years of his political life, excluding women from equal citizenship. These are real things, and they were not unnoticed at the time. There have always been those voices raised. I think it is a sign of hardening progress, maybe a history worth celebrating, in fact, that those voices have slowly been braided into the national narrative, that we are able to say, look, you know, there were people objecting in 1776, there were people objecting in 1876, that the country has not moved always in one direction, that we've sometimes moved forward, as with the period of Reconstruction, where this country did a lot to aid former slaves, and then we moved backward, as with the periods of redemption and Jim Crow, when we did just as much to take their rights away and to deny them basic human freedoms, that there is not a single trajectory for the country. And so those voices have always been raised, and I think it is good that over time we've done a much better job of incorporating them into the stories that we tell, because we can do that without losing sight of the nation's triumphs.
1: Let's talk about what is worth celebrating. You remind us here the Biden administration oversaw the creation of the America 250 Committee to celebrate the semi-quincentennial. The group was bipartisan, still exists, is bipartisan. Your sense is that it didn't really invest a lot of effort in creating programming that would be unifying across all the chasms that exist in American society. Can you talk about that?
0: Yeah, you know, there are a lot of very earnest people of goodwill who are involved in this effort. And the result, I'm sorry to say, was fairly pathetic, that the Biden administration came in and looked at the 250th and really couldn't come up with tentpole events that would unify the country, couldn't come up with a single national unifying narrative. Instead of trying to draw Americans together in celebration, it chose to lean into sort of a parody of pluralism in which the only thing that holds us together is our recognition of how different we are from each other. So its signature initiatives included an initiative for every American to record their own story instead of offering anything that we could share in common. It included sort of branding kits that local municipalities or historical societies could download and use to brand the events that they were going to hold in celebration of the 250th with the national logo, every group going its own way. But not much in the way of national celebrations, not much in the way of things that could cut across different communities, that could tie together different narratives. And there was something, I think, symptomatic about that, that even a well-intentioned group and a president in Joe Biden, who was unabashedly patriotic, no longer knew how to tell an American story that could unify us for fear of inadvertently excluding some group or offending some particular community. It was easier just not to tell the story at all.
1: What about this kind of 11th hour rival organization developed by the Trump administration called Freedom 250? Are they doing any better?
0: You know, the Trump administration seems determined one by one to go through all of the failures of the Biden administration and prove that they can do things even worse. Freedom 250 is not a congressionally chartered entity. It's set up as a subsidiary nonprofit underneath the National Park Foundation, but it's really just a vehicle for the president and his allies to do what they will for the 250th. It has been willing to pursue big national events, you know, the UFC fight with Medal of Honor winners parading the fighters down to the stage and military flyovers. there's this is a president who is quite good at staging spectacle. There is an effort now to create a state fair on the grounds of the National Mall, an effort that was birthed in America 250. It was one of the rare Biden-era initiatives to actually create some sort of unifying event, but has now been hijacked by Freedom 250 and will open with a presidential address, which will presumably be as partisan as every other address this president has offered in his tenure. And so rather than give us sort of the classic unifying patriotic spectacles that we've had in past anniversary years, this is a group set up by a man who does not differentiate between his partisan role and his role as head of state and head of government, that has leaned very heavily into making the 250th an extended 80th birthday party for Donald Trump.
1: I'm really interested in this conversation you had with the historian Johan Neem, who, as it happens, was born in India, arrived here at the age of three. What did he tell you were the three competing versions he's identified of the American story?
0: Yeah, I love talking to Johan about this, in part because he's a fantastic scholar, but also in part because he is himself an immigrant to the United States, as you say, and he arrived here in our bicentennial year in 1976. And I think that that perspective has helped him see the debates over the American past a little more clearly. He delineated sort of three schools that have formed around historical interpretation. The first of these you can call the post-American school. This is the school grounded in the scholarships of the 60s and 70s that no longer wants to tell an American story, that actively regards nationalism as a harm and sees a scholarly project as disassembling the myths of the nation, decentering the nation, thinking instead about transnational communities, about individual communities within the United States. So that's one school. The second school is the counter-reaction, which he calls the hyper-American school. These are the folks who, can see no wrong in the American past, or at least any misstep that America has made is seen as a deviation from the nation's founding principles, right? So rather than say, gosh, there were some flaws baked in from the very beginning, we've always fought over these things, and there are forces within America that have an equal claim to being American that have sometimes done wrong. This is a school that tends to say, well, there was slavery, but that was a parenthesis, and we fixed that. And so it tends to excuse or downplay the things that America has done as falling outside its God-given mission. It accounts for sort of President Trump's 1776 commission, this equal and opposite reaction to the post-American school. But then there is what he calls the mainstream school, which is an interesting label to apply to it. It may not be the school that is mainstream within the academy. I don't know that most current professors would necessarily identify with it. But it is certainly the school of interpretation that most Americans subscribe to. And that one says, look, there's a little truth in each of these accounts. America had a set of ideals that was really laudable from the beginning, and it has expanded to them over time. It has often fallen short of those ideals in ways that scholars have been really, really useful in documenting, and that we can hold those two things in our minds at the same time, a nation with good principles that does not always live up to them, and trace the complicated arc that doesn't always bend in the same direction of that struggle, of the conflict between some of our baser motives and some of our higher ideals over the course of now 250 years of American history. And that's a project worth engaging in. That is much, much closer to the way that history was understood 50 years ago. It's the way most Americans, I think, still understand their own past. And I think we're starting to see within the scholarly community a belated recognition that if you cede the ability to tell the American past to the likes of Howardson on the left or Bill O'Reilly on the right, if that is, as in fact he is, America's best-selling historian, you're probably in trouble. That there is actually a need for a country to understand where it's been and how it's gotten to the present, And to the extent that scholars have ceded the responsibility for providing such narratives, it doesn't mean that they're not written. It means that they're written in a not particularly scholarly fashion, in either a straightforwardly condemnatory way, as with the post-American school, or with a hyperbolically triumphant way, as in the hyper-American school, and that it's time for us to get back to mainstream history.
1: My guest is Atlantic Deputy Executive Editor Yoni Applebaum, author of the essay, How to Tell the American Story. You're listening to Think. I'm Chris Boyd. You've said that you do see a broad appetite for an inclusive national story that we can all embrace. Do you have thoughts, Yoni, on how we can learn to live with the cognitive dissonance of, you know, wanting to be proud of this country that is ours and also needing to reckon with the things that this country has done that nobody could be proud of?
0: You know, I've got advice for the right, left, and the center. For the right, I think it is pursuing not only a destructive vision of the country, but a self-defeating one. This is a nation that has drawn its strength from its ability to bind its people together in common purpose to fight for something more than narrow self-interest. That is both a magnet that has attracted for 250 years some of the brightest people in the world to our shores, and it is also a glue that has kept us together despite our many differences. The people who long for a homogeneous nation have typically not thought terribly hard about what that homogeneity is going to look like. You know, they tend to delude themselves that they can make a country that looks exactly like them. But even if you look at all the people who share that same delusion, they're really different from each other. That is a path ultimately to political irrelevance and to a diminished country. On the left, there is, I think, a concomitant danger. There is a self-indulgence in reveling in the sinfulness of our past. There is sort of a perverse longing for self-flagellation that at times manifests. And, you know, it can come from a really well-intentioned place. But when it is overindulged, it leaves the left unable to speak to most of their fellow citizens, unable to move them in the direction that they want to see the country travel. The most successful social protest movements for 250 years in this country have not denounced America's ideals, have not condemned the nation, but have instead pointed to those ideals and called America to account for failing to live up to them. That is such a consistent theme in every great social justice movement that has reshaped our country. And to see much of the contemporary left today abandon that approach, which has been so successful through time, is distressing. And so they too run some risk of sort of embracing a self-defeating narrative. You know, the center, I think, is equally to blame because it has not done the hard work of telling a story that people find exciting. There is a way in which you can write a narrative that blends America's sins with its triumphs as if you're writing a mathematical equation, right? And it's got a balance on both halves at the end of every chapter. That's not only dishonest, it's incredibly dull. The better sort of history is a history that is as complicated and as challenging and as complex as the people whose lives it chronicles. You know, to recapture the excitement of the American project, to remember that we are an experiment and we are still 250 years in. The jury is out and we don't know how this is going to turn out for us and we are prone to failing. And to call Americans back to that common purpose by telling an honest story of our past, of our failures, as well as our successes, but telling it not in the spirit of performing some sort of balancing act, but telling it in the spirit of a radical act of truth, of a rediscovery of the radicalism of the American project, and of a recognition of just how unusual a place America continues to be. That, I think, is the challenge for those who don't want to watch the country devolve into either an ethno-nationalist state or into a country that loses its internal coherence.
1: Yoni Applebaum is Deputy Executive Editor at The Atlantic, where you can read his article, How to Tell the American Story. Yoni, it is always a pleasure to speak with you. Thanks so much for making time.
0: Thanks so much for having me on.
1: 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Again, I'm Chris Boyd. Thanks for listening. Have a great day.

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1: This Wednesday, July 1st, Mayor Barbara Buffalo visits The Current. She'll talk about the new ordinance revision that's going into effect, as well as other topics of public interest. Before the mayor, you'll hear a recent interview from Bob Painter about his ongoing efforts to first relocate, now reconstruct, Cooper County's historic Dix Mill. That's all on The Current with hosts Trevor and Heather this and every Wednesday at 5 p.m. only on KOPN Columbia.
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1: The founding of the United States, a story mostly told as a revolt against British crown rule, but there were many colonizers, and that legacy plays out today.
2: In some regions of the country, we're a melting pot. In other regions, we're a salad. And in other regions still, we're an exclusionary blood and soil ethnostate.
1: I'm Marco Werman. Also today, as the Roman Catholic Church looks to liberalize, traditionalists take on the Vatican.
3: They literally think that they are more Catholic than the Pope.
1: And plastic waste, the globe is awash in it. A treaty to address the problem remains elusive.
4: Fossil fuel producing countries, they don't want the treaty to deal with plastic production.
1: And the song remains the same, why Brazil is still the king of the soccer song. All that and more happening today here on The World.

0: Welcome to 2026 Talks, where we're following our democracy in historic times.
1: Every child born in this country has the right of citizenship, no matter who their parents are, where they come from, or the color of their skin.
0: Yaritza Mendez with Make the Road New York is one of many immigrant rights advocates celebrating a Supreme Court ruling on birthright citizenship. By 6-3, the court struck down the executive order President Donald Trump signed the first day back in office that would have denied citizenship to the children of people in the country temporarily or without permission. In a dissenting opinion, Justice Brett Kavanaugh said Congress could pass a law limiting birthright citizenship, which Trump then called for. The court also struck down a law limiting how much money political parties can spend on federal elections. The decision is being called Citizens United 2.0, referring to the decision saying corporations have the right to unlimited election spending as a form of free speech. And in a final decision for the term, the High Court ruled states can exclude transgender athletes from female school sports. The court's conservative majority upheld bans in Idaho and West Virginia, saying they're consistent with equal protection for women. A year ago, the court upheld a Tennessee law banning puberty blockers and hormone therapy for transgender teens. California Democratic Representative Pete Aguilar says none of this is an issue for courts or lawmakers.
2: The International Olympic Committee has figured this out. The California Interscholastic Federation figured out rules of the road. I don't know why those decisions can't be made locally and why we can't allow coaches, teachers, parents, and kids to arrive at a conclusion they can live with.
0: The Supreme Court announced several cases it will take up next term, including challenges to state assault weapons bans and two more immigration cases. The country's 250th birthday is also the one-year anniversary of Trump signing the Republican budget mega bill. It slashed safety net programs like SNAP and Medicaid to pay for tax breaks for the wealthy. Since its passage, an estimated 8 million Americans have lost Medicaid, CHIP, or Affordable Care Act coverage. Florida has the nation's largest ACA marketplace and has been one of the state's hardest hit. Protect Our Care estimates more than 300,000 Floridians lost health coverage in the past year. Acadia Jacob with Florida Voices for Health says they'll end up sicker, die sooner, and need more expensive emergency care.
3: Folks who don't have access to quality health insurance, still need medical care and end up circling through our emergency rooms, ultimately relying on our tax dollars.
0: After a 4-month-long absence, New Jersey Republican Tom Keene is back in Congress, having been diagnosed with depression. Keene describes himself as a private person and says doctors told him to stay in the hospital. He says the illness deserves patience and sympathy.
4: Now, when people hear the word depression, many people think it means feeling sad. But depression is so much more than that. It is physical. It is emotional. And until you experience it yourself, it is difficult to fully understand how powerful this illness can be.
0: If his seat had been declared vacant, that would have been a problem for the narrow House majority. Even before his absence, Keene faced a tough re-election race. I'm Edwin J. Vieira for Pacifica Network and Public News Service. 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
5: You're listening to the American Democracy Minute, keeping your government by and for the people. The U.S. Supreme Court surprisingly upheld Mississippi's law allowing eligible mail-in ballots to be counted up to 5 days after Election Day. The decision protects voters in the 29 states which allow receipt of absentee, mail-in, or overseas UOCAVA ballots after Election Day if postmarked on or before that day. In the June 29th opinion, conservative Justice Amy Coney Barrett wrote, "The federal Election Day statutes do not preempt Mississippi's law. The defining element of an election, the term used in all three federal statutes, has always been the electorate's choice of a candidate. And a related federal statute, the Uniform and Overseas Citizens Absentee Voting Act, confirms that while federal law dictates when ballots must be cast, state law dictates when they must be received," unquote. Unsurprisingly, Justices Alito, Gorsuch, and Thomas dissented, arguing that Congress set the Tuesday after the first Monday in November as the national standard election day in 1845. Barrett countered in the opinion that the Republican National Committee did not challenge voting before Election Day, conducted in some form in 47 states. The decision comes at a time when the U.S. Postal Service delivery standards have eroded, making grace periods even more critical to ensure disabled and rural Americans are not disenfranchised. We've linked the decision at AmericanDemocracyMinute.org.

0: This is The World. I'm Marco Werman. Thank you for joining us this Wednesday. We kick things off by dipping our toes in one of those subjects that's taboo at a dinner party, religion. A rift in the Catholic Church came to a head today at a seminary in Switzerland, where a breakaway group of ultra-conservative clergy called the Society of St. Pius X ordained bishops. But they did so without the blessings of the Vatican. Pope Leo has warned that doing this amounts to a schism in the Church and a, quote, sin of extreme gravity. Massimo Fagioli is a scholar of the Catholic Church at Villanova University. He joined the show today from Dublin.
1: This is a group that started in the early 1970s as a form of dissent against the modernizing reforms of the Second Vatican Council. And this group became a breakaway group in 1988, when they ordained four bishops without the permission of the Pope, which carries an automatic penalty of excommunication. So this is not the first time today, it was actually the second time. It's a deja vu, but in a different context compared to 1988.
0: And what are the policies that you would kind of underscore of the Vatican on which this group really disagrees?
1: This group has, since the beginning, a very strong disagreement and a formally stated rejection of the reforms of the Second Vatican Council.
0: Remind us of the Second Vatican Council and what conclusions they came to.
1: Vatican II was the biggest assembly in church history in these last 400 years and decided on a series of big reforms. And so we have some reforms that are symbolical, like, for example, the celebration of the Mass in the vernacular language and not in Latin anymore. But there are other deeper and more important doctrinal issues that were decided at Vatican II. For example, the official rejection of anti-Semitism by the Catholic Church, the idea that there are other religions and they are not the work of the devil, that there are non-Catholic Christians, and they are part of God's plan too. And so all these reforms that really changed the position of the Catholic Church vis-a-vis the modern world. And this small group, slowly but increasingly, they started manifesting their dissent against all these teachings of the Second Vatican Council. And they say that actually all these teachings of the Second Vatican Council are not Catholic.
0: I mean, fundamentally, it sounds like what you're saying is that Vatican II wanted to modernize the church, and the Society of St. Pius X, are they wanting to keep the church in the past?
1: Yes and no. Yes, because they are a very anti-modern group, but no, because they are not just saying we should not accept modernity. They have decided that a very particular form of Catholicism, which was the 19th century French Catholicism, is the only Catholic form. And all the rest, whether it's in early Christianity, early centuries, or today, these are not Catholic enough.
0: So how significant do you see where this rift is today with the ordination of these bishops?
1: It's significant because this doesn't happen every day. It happens rarely in church history. It's important not because this is a big group. This is a very small group. But it's important because they have become less French-centered and more global. One of these four bishops that was ordained is from the United States, actually, especially in some countries, is how many popes are sympathizers of this group. I mean, how many don't want to break away from Rome, but they say or state publicly that actually this group has some valid points.
0: I was of the understanding that the infallibility of the Pope was integral to Catholic doctrine. How does this group square a conservative stance with a break with the Pope and his positions?
1: That's a very good point. So they say that all the popes since the Second Vatican Council, so since 1962, they're not really Catholic because all these popes, they have approved Vatican II. And they have confirmed those teachings. So they literally think that they are more Catholic than the Pope and more Catholic than the 1.3 billion Catholics in the world.
0: Yeah, I mean, that is a stunning position to take. Pope Leo had warned if it happened, this ordination, it would amount to a schism. So Is that what happened? Is this effectively now a schism? And for the church, what does that word schism imply?
1: It is already, because in the law of the church, whenever one ordains a bishop without the permission of Rome, automatically he excommunicates himself from the Catholic Church. And so this has happened already. It's not something that has to decide or to declare. This has happened.
0: Well, history buffs and people who know Catholic history will recall the Protestant Reformation that resulted in more than a century of war across Europe. But that was the 16th century. Is it helpful to compare what's happening now to any other time we've seen schisms in the church?
1: Yes and no. So the Reformation decided to change completely the church structure, so to have no pope anymore, to have no bishops, no clergy, that it's the same clergy of the Catholic Church, while this small group, they decided to replicate the structure of the Catholic Church, a seminary, bishops, and priests. And so there are some differences in this. And of course, I mean, Martin Luther, John Calvin, they really broke Western Christianity in two, and so it was much larger. Well, this is a fringe group, and so from that point of view, it's not a fair comparison.
0: Pope Leo has said he's made church unity a priority, but how wide is he willing to define unity when it comes to ultra-conservative, rebellious elements in the church? Where do you see this all headed?
1: A few weeks ago, he spoke with journalists about this, and he said, it is their decision, and if they want to go ahead with this as a Catholic Church, we have to move forward. So he hasn't spent much time trying to make new concessions or negotiating. So far, there's never been that much time spent in the Vatican on this, also because there is a certain realism that understands that they had no other plans other than ordaining these bishops. So we will see, though, what comes from Rome in terms of appeals to some members of them, but the hierarchy of the SSPX, these four bishops and the superior, there's no real idea that the negotiation with them can lead anywhere.
0: Massimo Fagioli is a scholar of the Catholic Church at Villanova University. He joined the show today from Dublin. We turn to Syria now, where Israeli troops have created a buffer zone in the south of the country, carrying out raids and displacing residents. Some of the people living in these areas have tried to push back by blocking roads with rocks and staging protests. Israel says it wants to clear out militant groups that could pose a security threat. But this latest Israeli incursion into Syria creates new problems for the interim government in Damascus. Its top leader, Ahmad al-Shara, took power back in 2025 and already is facing a myriad of challenges, including the economy and people's demand for justice. The World's Shirin Jafari reports.
2: Wafa Mustafa's father, Ali Mustafa, went missing in 2013. He was arrested by Syria's intelligence during the early days of the civil war. No one has heard from him since.
3: He was a very, very powerful, very tough guy, but he was also at the same time very kind. He was a young man with big dreams.
2: Wafa, speaking here with CNN, has been searching for her father for years. His disappearance pushed her into years of activism around Syria's missing and forcibly disappeared.
4: Baba, تتذكر هاي الصورة؟
2: Wafa's ordeal is captured in a new short documentary called Maybe Tomorrow. It shows how, after former President Bashar al-Assad fled to Russia, Syrians like Wafa had renewed hope that they might find answers about their missing loved ones. But so far, the road to transitional justice in Syria has been painfully slow. That's according to Razan Rashidi, who heads the Syria campaign. It's an organization that works with families and survivors of war crimes in Syria to advocate for justice and accountability.
5: One day you're still excited about, you know, all the change, all the possibility. Another time you're devastated because some violations and atrocities and crimes continue to happen even after the fall of Assad.
2: She says the interim government has taken some steps, like setting up the National Commission for the Missing and the Commission for Transitional Justice. But so far, they haven't been able to deliver.
5: The vast amount of people who are victims in Syria is just unbelievable. You know, almost every family has a case or an experience with one sort of crimes.
2: And it's not only the past crimes that haven't been investigated, she says. New ones are taking place. Minority groups in Syria, like the Alawites and Druze, have come under attacks. More than 1,000 people were killed along the coast of the country last March. In July, another 1,000 were killed in the southern city of Al-Suwaida. Investigations are either slow or not happening at all, Rashidi says. Most of the focus so far has been on a few associates of Assad.
5: There are some good and important steps. My worry is that a couple of symbolic trials are not, you know, real transitional justice.
2: Transitional justice is one thing that many Syrians were hoping for in a post-Assad era. Another was an improvement in the economy. After enduring years of isolation and sanctions imposed by the U.S., they were ready for some relief.
6: We're still not seeing the foreign investments that a destruction at the scale of the Syrian war needs. Syria is in a very, Syrian economy is in a very dire state.
2: Mayed al-Bunni is an expert on the Syrian economy. He says since the fall of Assad, there have been some foreign interest in Syria's economy. Private investors said they want to rebuild the Damascus airport, for example. Most of the interest is coming from countries in the region, like Qatar and Turkey. American companies like Chevron and ConocoPhillips have signed agreements to explore offshore gas and oil.
6: They are still working in a high-risk environment, and this is something that everyone acknowledges, and they're just trying to navigate that, and that's the challenge.
2: What makes Syria high risk, he says, is the possibility of new rounds of violence. The so-called Islamic State is not fully out of the picture, and there are the Israeli incursions. And then there are the legal challenges. Even though the U.S. has lifted most of its sanctions on Syria, some continue to remain in place.
6: In general, we have seen some very slight improvements just because the fall of the Assad regime has basically opened trade, opened the borders. That was not always for the good of everyone. You know, it also came with the removal of all subsidies, state subsidies, and the new government raised the prices exponentially of electricity services.
2: Syria is still emerging from decades of dictatorship and war. Human rights activist Razan Rashidi says her work didn't start after the fall of Assad. In fact, she worked under a pseudonym throughout the war. Her partner was detained and two of her relatives went missing. She says she will continue to advocate to bring justice to the families of the detained and missing. And she says the killing of civilians in the coast and south of the country, as well as unanswered questions about past injustices, show that Syria has a long way to go to reach stability.
5: How do we design a reconstruction strategy that takes into consideration transitional justice as a key pillar to the new identity of Syria?
2: Another big dream of hers is to bring the top perpetrator of the crimes, Bashar al-Assad himself, to justice. For The World, I'm Shirin Jafari.

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1: It's 2:20 here in mid-Missouri, and we are 40 minutes away from the good sounds of jazz. Following the jazz is The Current with Trevor and Heather, and then Farm and Fiddle at 6. 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

0: This is The World. I'm Marco Werman. Venezuela is still in crisis mode after back-to-back earthquakes struck there last week. Thousands of people killed, many more left homeless. The disaster is also testing the U.S. role in Venezuela. This Friday will mark 6 months since the Trump administration arrested the country's president, Nicolas Maduro, which pushed Washington deeper into the country's affairs. But in the hardest-hit areas, many Venezuelans have a more immediate frustration, the response from their own government. Well, Steve Isaiah is on the ground in La Guaira, Venezuela.
1: At the disaster zone, many people are furious. A rescue worker is yelling at members of the Venezuelan military who are standing by with long rifles. "Why do you bring weapons?" he shouts. "You should have brought a pick, a shovel. We are not at war," he says. "We are in an emergency." That anger is easy to hear in La Guaira, the coastal state north of Caracas that was the hardest hit by the earthquakes. At one collapsed apartment complex, families were still waiting in a tent outside for news of loved ones buried inside. Angélica Colmenares lived here with her children.
2: Mi nombre es Angélica y viví acá en la residencia Riddesol Palace. Avenida José María España, Los Corales.
1: Her younger child and two nephews were trapped inside. By the time I met her yesterday, families had been waiting for 6 days.
2: Hemos recibido mucha ayuda civil. De veras que sí. Desde el día uno, aquí los mismos familiares de...
1: Colmenares says much of the help came from civilians. Relatives, neighbors, local firefighters, and foreign rescue teams. With uniformed patrols nearby and a helicopter that just passed overhead, I asked Colmenares what role the military was playing.
2: No están involucrados porque uno.
1: She said soldiers were never involved in the actual rescue. In another affected part of La Guaira, people were demanding machines, equipment, and help.
3: Queremos máquinas. Queremos llevarnos a nuestros familiares. Ayúdennos.
1: A rescue worker who didn't want to share his name was crying, asking for heavy machines, some of which were not working because they didn't have fuel. For many Venezuelans, the frustration goes back decades. The country's military has been at the center of civilian life. Soldiers have run ministries, food programs, infrastructure projects, and security operations. They have also been visible during crackdowns on protests. But after the earthquakes, especially the first few days, some survivors say they did not act. That doesn't mean they were not present at all.
4: No estarán con nosotros dentro de los edificios. Pero si nos están trayendo la logística.
1: Fernando Barrio is a volunteer and a former military member. He says maybe they're not inside the buildings with rescue workers, but they are bringing security, water, ice, and clothes change. Under Venezuelan law, civil protection and not the military should lead disaster response. But experts say those agencies have been weakened by years of economic crisis, corruption, and U.S. sanctions. Survivors say in an emergency situation, the National Guard should be ready to act whenever they are needed.
5: You know, they've had the capacity to repress people and jail people, but they don't seem to be in a position to offer, you know, even some of the most basic elements of disaster relief.
1: That's David Smildy, a Venezuela expert at Tulane University. The military is one of the most lucrative and well-funded parts of the government, he says, but it's been shaped less around emergency response than around regime survival.
5: What we've seen with the military over the years is that they really focused on sort of coup-proofing.
1: That means preventing internal plots, keeping different parts of the military divided, and protecting political power. He says that helps explain why so many Venezuelans are angry right now. Some of them are turning their hopes to the U.S. I ask Irania Merendez, a survivor in a shelter in La Guaira, whether she trusts that the U.S. will stand for Venezuelans now that it is heavily involved in the country.
6: ¿Tú confías en esa ayuda?
7: Sí, confío. Sí, confío.
6: Y si tiene que ser así para la mejoría de mi país, que sea así.
1: She said yes. She sees U.S. help as more effective than whatever the Venezuelan state is doing. And that's a widespread opinion here. Alejandra Otero is a photographer in Caracas.
7: People want a government that actually shows her face. People want a government that reacts. And if that government is going to be the United States, I don't think people really care.
1: David Smildy says this is a big test for Washington. The Trump administration promised $300 million in aid and has sent hundreds of rescue workers. U.S. teams also helped do some repairs at Caracas International Airport.
5: This is a moment in which, you know, really sustained cooperation and resources, but also political agreement and a national project that will make this actually channel into reconstruction instead of squabbling, corruption, and wasted money.
1: He says the country will need housing, healthcare, and a credible reconstruction plan. Without that, he says, then Washington's broader plans for Venezuela may never materialize. For the world, I'm Tibisa Isea in La Guaira, Venezuela.
0: And now, today's World Cup hit, soccer Brazil style.
8: Carlos Alberto, beautiful to watch, strolling like a Sunday afternoon in the park now.
0: Once was a time, the 1970 World Cup, for example, when Brazil's national soccer team was that joyous group of guys who played the game as if it were a dance.
8: Gerson, and a goal for Brazil! It's Gerson on 66, and it's Brazil 2, Italy 1, and the South Americans are in dreamland again.
0: Their love of soccer and the ease with which they played terrified their opponents. After all, Brazil coined the phrase, the beautiful game. You still see their style today, but gone is their mantle of championship inevitability. Yet Brazil still retains at least one superlative in the football universe, the best song about soccer ever, written by an artist who is known for great tunes about the game.
9: Arrepia, zagueiro. Zagueiro.
0: Singer-songwriter Jorge Ben came out with Zagueiro, or Defender, in 1975. The year before, Brazil came in fourth in the World Cup, defeated by the Netherlands. Not to mix sports metaphors, but perhaps Jorge Ben was Monday morning quarterbacking from a recording studio with lines like, "One must be the Lord and King of the box in this wonderful 90-minute war." Whatever the intent, Zagueiro, the song, is a groove. It makes you want to win, whether you're playing soccer or just trying to get through the day.
9: They

0: This is The World. I'm Marco Werman. The story of how America got its start, or at least the version many of us know, is a simple one. British colonists arrive, they rebel against crown rule, and a nation is born. Historian Colin Woodard sees a much bigger picture. He says understanding America 250 years on means remembering that the British Empire was not the only colonial power in North America. The United States, as we know it, is the result of many competing colonial projects. Spanish, Dutch, French. The list is long, and as Woodard tells us, today's big political and cultural divides have been there from the beginning.
1: Compare, for instance, the Puritan project. You know, the early settlers coming to New England thought that they were in a covenanted relationship with God, like the Old Testament Hebrews, and had been charged to go into the New England wilderness and build a more perfect society, and that they had to do it through shared institutions. They'd be punished or rewarded as a group. And compare and contrast that with another English settled colony at the same time, the colonies in the Chesapeake country, and those were settled by a leadership group that was entirely different, the second, third, fourth, fifth sons of the aristocratic families of the English countryside, in other words, the sons who weren't going to inherit Downton Abbey at home. And the opening up of the New World allowed them to imagine, hey, we can create our own manorial estate from scratch. Or if you go in between, you know, in the Dutch settled area around what's now New York City was settled by essentially as a corporate colony to be a global trading city state. So it was all about commerce and trade, but it also had these unusual at the time Dutch characteristics of a incredible tolerance for diversity, religious, ethnic, and otherwise, and a great emphasis on the freedom of inquiry and conscience.
0: Well, as I said in the introduction, Colin, the list is long, and some of those rivalries were pretty fierce. Can you talk about some of the most contested rivalries?
1: For instance, the vision of a lot of the deep Southern planters was not of a liberal democratic society as envisioned in the Declaration of Independence. Right? Their intellectual and political leaders in the antebellum period literally said, no, the Declaration is wrong. Humans are not created equal. We're a classical republic like ancient Greece or Rome, right? Where a tiny minority has the liberty or privilege to practice democracy. And then you had this other idea that no, that the new United States was tasked with trying to create a society where individuals could be maximally, equally, and sustainably free over time. And that was held, you know, more firmly in some of the other regions. And that created a, you know, a geographic and an ideological split that has been the meta story of our country and its history ever since.
0: So as much as people want to describe the U.S. as a melting pot, are you saying that from the very start, the melting pot ideal never really got off the ground or was at least deeply contested?
1: Well, we were a federation of regional cultures, right? Of stateless nations, if you will. So it was already awkward. And especially in that, in terms of like immigration, who could belong, who could be an American, the different regional cultures had their own takes and ideas on that. I mean, the descendants of the Puritans, the sort of Yankee space, I call it, that whole philosophy was, yes, you know, other people can come here and live amongst us, but you must become like us, right? There are other regions like a region south of there, I call the Midlands, which started with William Penn's Quaker experiment in Philadelphia and on Delaware Bay. And that's a culture where because the Quakers believe that humans are inherently good, they have an inner light, they had a really open immigration policy. Sure, everyone can come to our colonies on Delaware Bay. You know, if you're a different religion, you speak a different language, why not? To the extent that at the time of the Revolution, this nominally English colony of Pennsylvania had a German plurality, not an English plurality. There were people from, you know, Mennonites and Swiss and Germans and Dutch and people from all over the place with different religions. And no one group was in charge. You could bring your culture and keep it. And you go to other regions and it's like there shouldn't be any outsiders at all should come in here. So very different ideas about what constituted Americans.
0: So, Colin, you argue that these different regions had very different ideas about how political power should be doled out. What were those competing visions?
1: The most stark visionary differences would be between somewhere like in the Chesapeake country, the Tidewater country, where it was supposed to be an aristocracy, just like back in England. There wasn't a lot of emphasis on democracy or public participation. And that's a very different organizational method than, say, the New Englanders and that Yankee zone that extended over upstate New York and on into the upper Midwest, where, you know, each town had its own town meeting form of government, its own control over its affairs and schools, courthouses and the like.
0: So, Colin, where do you see the fingerprints of those early colonization patterns most clearly today? I mean, I think about rebellion against the status quo, and that was achieved by the colonists through guns and muskets. Talk about the right to bear arms. Is that also regional and a part of migration patterns to the U.S.?
1: It is. I mean, the attitudes about gun control per se and the, you know, the rights of the individual gun holder versus the safety of the community. If you poll on that, you know, in greater Appalachia, which is more important, people will say the rights of the gun holder by about a 2-to-1 ratio. Whereas if you go to that sort of Yankee Greater New England cultural zone, that ratio is reversed.
0: Can you tie all this back to migration patterns and what migrants experienced in the old world and what they aspired and expected in the new world?
1: Sure. I mean, the Deep South was created from Barbados by English slave lords who'd already perfected this horrific slave system with, you know, chain gangs of slaves working sugar and the calculus of human life versus profit. I mean, it was incredibly profitable. They were the nouveau riche of the entire empire. And their problem was they just ran out of room on Barbados for their plantations. And when the Carolina colony, the new Carolina colony, opened up in the subtropical lowlands of the mainland of North America, they moved there and reproduced their West Indies modeled society. So yeah, there was already a need to be armed to try to keep a unsustainable and tyrannical power structure into place.
0: So there were these foundational communities of colonists from the start. Over the generations, though, we've seen massive waves of immigration to the U.S. You described the internal migration that started almost from the get-go. Today, even small American towns are increasingly diverse. Why assume that the values of 17th century settlers are still a major factor shaping what Americans think today?
1: Yeah, given that we've had mass migration, mass immigration, mass media, mass retailing, you'd certainly think that all of these, you know, legacy cultures would have melted away, that we'd all be becoming more homogenized. But I mean, the data shows just the opposite. In almost any way that you can measure differences between these regions, the differences are growing, not shrinking over time. And part of it, in terms of the immigration piece of that, we know that immigrants did not come just randomly to the United States at different locations. They concentrated in certain regions and avoided others altogether. That big change where Protestant America had to accept that being American was going to be broader than just being Protestant and North European, that didn't happen in those southern regions because there were no immigrants to force the issue.
0: Colin, time changes everything, as they say, but in the decades to come, do you expect these foundational regional differences to fade to the point where they're no longer recognizable?
1: If history's any guide, the power of these regional cultures has remained with us for 3 and 4 centuries now, and the power of cultures all over the world, they're incredibly

0: We know that plastic is just about taking over the planet. It's in our food, our personal care products, and our oceans. Well, global leaders have been meeting over the past 4 years to address the problem with little success.
1: Je suis déçu et en colère.
2: I am disappointed and angry. I am disappointed that we were not able to meet our citizens' expectations regarding the threat that plastic pollution poses to their health and their environment.
0: This is French Environmental Transition Minister Agnès Pannier-Runacher after formal negotiations failed a year ago. Diplomats are in Nairobi this week to try again. Matteo Civellini is a reporter with Climate Home News. He's following the talks. He told me, unlike when the treaty collapsed last year, these talks are considered informal.
3: They say they're informal talks because the sort of official negotiations have stopped and they're going to resume at the beginning of next year. But in between, what they're trying to achieve is to kind of find some compromises and landing zones informally.
0: Yeah, I mean, reaching compromises could be ambitious. As I said, it's been about a year since the previous negotiations collapsed. Remind us what happened.
3: So there is a long-standing divide in these talks. There is a coalition of nearly 100 countries that spans from European nations to small islands, African countries to Latin American countries. They have insisted that the treaty should deal with the production of plastic. And so the manufacturing of plastic products, which is on course to triple by 2060, should be brought down to sustainable levels. But there is a number of countries on the other end of the spectrum, and they are primarily fossil fuel producing countries, Saudi Arabia, other Gulf countries, Russia, and the United States. They don't want the treaty to deal with plastic production. They just want this to be a waste management treaty primarily. And they say recycling is enough. That's what the treaty should be about. It shouldn't interfere with our plans to produce plastics. And plastics, not everyone might know that, but 99% of plastics are made from fossil fuels.
0: How worried are you, Matteo, that this divide between the fossil fuel nations like the U.S. and Saudi Arabia versus the European countries and Pacific Island nations, for example, will just get kicked down the road?
3: Yeah, I think that seems quite likely. The French government spoke out about this last week, and they said, look, if there is no kind of handling of plastic production in the treaty, we're not interested in it. And obviously, the creation of a treaty will come with some financial demands. And so richer countries like France itself or other European nations will be asked to fund some programs in developing countries to help them tackle the plastic crisis. But France says, if you know, it's just a recycling treaty, we're not going to be signing up to it. So everyone is quite vocal, but there doesn't seem too much of a hope at the moment of getting to grips with this issue at the heart of the treaty about plastic production.
0: Matteo, kind of a fundamental question here. Why is a plastics treaty needed in the first place?
3: Well, the world is going through a plastic crisis, and the measures that countries rely on at the moment to deal with that are not sufficient in any way. Only about 9% of plastic is recycled across the world. So recycling is not really a solution. And so, the aim is to come up with a global plan to deal with this issue, because otherwise the projection is that this will keep going out of hand. And it obviously has ripple effects on the climate, on the biodiversity crisis, and it's going to hit the hardest, the most vulnerable nations. For example, the Pacific Island nations, where a lot of this plastic waste washes up on their shores.
0: So this issue of plastic production has faced, and it seems continues to face, a deep impasse. Are you thinking time will resolve this? Or maybe there's an economic aspect to this in the way we've seen important shifts in renewable energy sources with the crisis in the Strait of Hormuz?
3: Yes. I mean, there is an argument that some experts and some countries themselves make that if we can't get producing countries to agree on any of

0: these measures, there is another way, which is to reduce domestic demand for plastic products. And so if you reduce demand, then, you know, economically, it might make less sense to keep producing vast amounts of plastic, and that would then reduce the supply as well. So there's been talks of if this process doesn't succeed, this is an option that I understand has been explored. Obviously, the governments want this global process to run its course first, but that's something that's been considered.
1: Just one more thing, Matteo, and then we'll let you go. Earlier, before we began the interview, you suggested that these talks in Nairobi are secretive. What do you mean by that?
0: Well, these are basically just discussions amongst government officials. And so there is no access, really, and no transparency from external observers, and what includes the media, like myself, but also includes a whole range of other actors, including scientists, experts, campaigners, which in the formal negotiations, they can kind of attend, take part, and they can provide input in certain ways. And from their perspective, that's an important safeguard to ensure that, you know, there's visibility over the discussions, and the kind of external inputs can be provided to enrich those discussions. So there's been complaints and concerns from civil society in particular about the kind of nature of the talks and how they're being conducted at the moment, because everything is happening behind closed doors.
1: Matteo Civellini is a reporter with Climate Home News based in the UK. Sticking with the theme of human-made materials and their impact on the natural world, it turns out the old adage is true. One man's trash is another's treasure, another bird's treasure in this case. In Ukraine, some species of birds have begun weaving discarded fiber optic cables into their nests. They're finding them on the battlefield, where cables used to guide aerial attack drones end up tangled in trees and strewn on the ground.
2: It's always a bit difficult to answer what the impact on the bird is.
1: That's Alke Florian Heemstra, a Dutch biologist who specializes in the use of artificial materials in birds' nests. He spoke to Reuters about this new finding.
2: So in a way, of course, artificial material can harm the birds. They can, however, also birds can also use artificial material to really make a strong nest.
1: The nests are now on display at the War Museum in Ukraine's capital, Kyiv.
2: It's even like history-wise really documenting a certain moment in time. And by documenting this nest, we're also documenting the impact of war on nature in Ukraine.
1: The War Museum has two of these nests on display. They'll keep one for the collection. Another will be sent to the Netherlands so researchers there can analyze the DNA to figure out what species of bird is making such artful use of our war debris.

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0: This is The World. I'm Marco Werman. Let's remember that competition, even when it's really intense, also brings people together. That was certainly the case with one family's pandemic-era cooking competition. Pre-COVID, Celeste Amidon and her sister had been young, single professionals living in New York City. The pandemic brought them back under their parents' roof in central Massachusetts. As Celeste told an audience at Stories from the Stage in Boston, she and her sister were not happy about the turn of events, at least not at first.
1: We felt like the world had failed us. We reverted to our most childish ways, letting our poor mother wash our socks and butter our bagels. It was after a couple months that our mother set down a pot of stew at dinner time and said in her stern British accent, "That is it. I am not cooking another meal. You are on your own." My sister and father and I were stunned. My mother is an incredible cook. She has been cooking for us as long as I can remember. She was just done? She couldn't be serious, could she? But she was. My sister and father and I went through all the stages of grief. We bargained, we pleaded, we begged, we raged. But she was serious. She was done. We came up with a plan involving frozen foods and takeout pizzas and buttered noodles and even my father's tragic meatloaf. It was after we'd resigned ourselves to our bland and tasteless fate that my sister turned to me and said, "What if we took turns cooking?" "What do you mean?" I asked. She smiled. And that was how, 2 weeks later, I found myself in an Ethiopian grocery store looking for teff flour with which to make injera bread. We'd come up with a plan to switch off dinners, competition style. My sister and I grew up watching high-octane competition cooking shows like Top Chef and Cutthroat Kitchen. At the time, I was not an enthusiastic cook by any means, but the idea of a competition with my family, especially during a time in which the most exciting part of our day was putting hand sanitizer all over our mail, it was kind of thrilling. My father went first. He pounded chicken cutlets for piccata. On the second night, my sister made linguine with clams. I made a 6-layer strata with gouda and expensive ham. My father made spanakopita using his mother's recipe. My father is half Greek, and he grew up eating moussaka and avgalemini soup and kaloudia. Despite this, he had never attempted to make one of his mother's traditional recipes. Whenever he cooked for us, usually if our mother was out of town, it was pork drops that were way too dry or meatloaf with too much ketchup. But the competition inspired something in him too. He served the spanakopita with a lemony chickpea salad. It was delicious. The competition quickly turned into a full-time job for all of us. Our remote corporate jobs didn't matter anymore. We turned our cameras off during meetings while we meal prepped. We called in sick so that we could go on wild hunts for exotic spices and fruits at Brazilian and Bangladeshi and Russian groceries. We meal prepped like Anthony Bourdain. We spent all of our supplemental income on ridiculous things like caviar and jamón ibérico. We made cocktails to go with the meals. We found absinthe. We whipped egg yolks to go on top. We made desserts, too. We flambéed pears and made phyllo dough from scratch. We started to present our meals as well, like Michelin star chefs. "And here you'll have a blackberry compote with a balsamic reduction," we'd say as we set our meals down. My sister even bought one of those silver domes to go over the food so that she could present them. It was a strange and, frankly, incredible time. My mother pretended at first to be unimpressed. She'd say things like, "Goodness, how much did these ingredients cost?" But soon she became very involved as well. She acted as the ruthlessly honest critic, saying things like, "The choice to include American cheese has absolutely ruined the frittata." Soon, she was giving out prizes at the end of every week. She had criteria like taste, of course, but also presentation, even ambiance. We started outdoing each other in that regard, too. We would light candles and set down velvet tablecloths and dress up for 6 p.m. dinner. And we would even pick music to go with our meals. We put Pavarotti for carbonara, ABBA for Swedish meatballs. It was a lot of work, but the reality was I hadn't felt that good about myself since COVID started. This job that I used to love, which filled me with purpose and meaning, suddenly felt about as real as a Sims game. It wasn't all perfect. Once I dropped a champagne flute and got a shard of glass in each of the 30 meatballs I had hand-rolled. I also ruined the injera bread. I let it ferment for far too long and it started to sprout green mold at the top and we couldn't eat it. My sister also severely undercooked the shrimp for our ceviche and we all got pretty sick. But mostly it was perfect. During one of society's most trying times, a time in which a lot of families fractured and argued and drew farther apart, we were able to come together in a way that felt shockingly fun and incredibly meaningful. Then a schism happened. Not a major one, but things started to go back to normal somewhat. My sister went back to New York first, and I followed soon after. Now when we come back home, it's back to the status quo. My mother is setting down pots of pasta puttanesca and spicy stews. And while this time did instill a lifelong love of cooking in me, nothing will quite compare to that feeling of trying to outdo my family members in the kitchen while the world was at a terrifying halt outside of our doorstep. The truth is, I don't need it anymore. I've filled that void in other ways. I am back doing what I love, I'm surrounded by friends, but I still miss it. When I think back to that time, I recall anxiety. I recall fear, isolation, dread. But if I think back to that time for longer, I also remember tasting my sister's clam linguine, the first thing that she had ever cooked for me. I remember the feeling of holding live lobsters in my hands right before I cooked them. Most of all, I remember when my father first made his mother's spanakopita. He set the dish down on the table and smiled as if he had discovered something incredible. And maybe he had. Maybe we all had. Thank you.
0: That was Celeste Amidon in Stories from the Stage, a live event series from GBH in Boston. The World is produced by GBH and PRX, broadcasting weekdays from the Nan and Bill Harris studio in Boston. I'm Marco Werman. We'll see you right back here tomorrow.
2: 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By the PRX Ambassador Council, whose members include Serena Altschuler, John and Kimberly Morch, Christopher Sakara, Jennifer Carroll, Belinda Kiley, Lawrence Hall, and Dan Tauber. 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The World is a co-production of GBH Boston and PRX.

Good afternoon, everyone. This is T. Sharif, the Jazz Broker, bringing you a sound investment in jazz, an American national treasure and a vital part of African-American history. No, it's not an audio illusion or echo of sounds gone by, because we are KLPN and we are Inside Radio. I want to thank our co-host, D.R. Freshner of Jazz Cat Jazz Born, Kevin Marshall of Jazz Plus Blues Equals Soul, and Dr. Laird Oakey of Accent on Swing. We've had some great programs all this month, as a matter of fact. And that's just me talking as a fan, for real. And if you got any comments, please send them our way and let the brothers know that the guys know that you're doing good by them as far as listening. I hope you've been enjoying your sound investment you made over the Pledge Tribe, and continue to listen to KLPN's international and universally diversified portfolio of jazz and other genres across the spectrum of good music, particularly rootin' tootin' blues. I meant to write it down, but she had a hell of a show this past Sunday, and that's been the case for me. I've been in the car, like I said, I don't have a CD player in my car anymore, so I have to listen. And I love when I get surprised by any of the DJs out there doing their thing and doing their thing to share their love of what they're doing with you. As a matter of fact, I got a couple of CDs we're going to be featuring today. We're coming from some South African jazz tonight with the late, great Abdullah Ibrahim, who passed away, I think it was Monday. I have all those facts and stuff, and I pulled them up on my phone with the intention talking to you about it. Let's see if I can do that again. Yeah. So we got a lot of great information, Abdullah, that we'll share with you, but let the music speak for itself. Okay, KOPN's jazz, music, blues programming, other genres. Check out Bound by the Sound, Bound to the Sound. That's on Monday. Okay, let's wrap this up. That's enough talking. Yeah. Okay, first order of business is to thank God for keeping us in the loop, as well as enhancing our listening experience while purifying our intentions and increasing our healing vibrations through sharing. You gotta share it. If you love it, you gotta share it. That's all there is to it. Okay. Well, please kick back and enjoy today's sound investment. Get some lemonade or something. Stay hydrated, whatever you do. Mango juice is a real good one. Or coconut water. You can get those for $1 at the Dollar Tree. Big can of coconut water. Stay hydrated. Anyway, I've got a couple of exercises I got to do later on for my audiologist. A couple of friends will listen and tell me what I need to do. Pump up the volume or what. And as far as the music goes, like Clint, the voice said, we'll pick some earworthy for you. Hopefully, God willing. Please kick back and enjoy today's sound investment. This is KLPN 89.5 FM. It's not just radio. It's community radio. Or as they say over at the Jazz Exchange, there's so much jazz, so little time. So let's hit it.

Life is sicker than sick. She tear me apart, then give me a kiss. Right now. See, I pray all day, every day to the day I die. Right now. I'm walking through this life. Right now. Mayday save my soul right now. Pele trying to set goal right now. Silver bags you can't fold right now. Never know who gonna snake then smile. End up swimming in the lake of the Nile. This hotel been around for a while. Please don't sleep with the beast when you got peace. They gon' wanna eat when police get found. You see, I pray all day, every day to the day I die. I'm walking through this life with a cross like Mike, no humble pie. Get it, we gon' find out in a minute who the right one. But I don't know where I go when my life done. Really wanna see if I could be where I came from. Where I got an old soul and I got the game from. Life is sicker than sick, she tear me apart, then give me a kiss. Fit heaven inside an abyss, then see me asleep like what did I miss? The sirens and oceans, man, the silent devotion. Ring the alarm, the pharmacy coast and profit. Got it in motion, how can I stop it? Looking for miracle feet right now. Moving on a one-way street right now. Together alone, we the meek right now. Everybody praying on the weak right now. Life changed by the end of the week, so you gotta be ready for the bend and the beat. Not to be obsolete, you got to be possibly the

Keisha Benjamin, young lady's got a new joint out entitled We Dream. And we just heard Right Now, written by Bilal. Featuring Bilal, sorry. Right Now. Next, from Felicia, Lakeisha, New World, the name of this tune. We Dream, this scale, 89.5 FM, Columbia, Missouri.

very talented young saxophonist, Lakeisha Benjamin. And joining her on this album that we featured a little bit yesterday on Good Sounds of Jazz, not on Good Sounds of Jazz, what was it? I forget where I'm at. Anyway, Lakeisha was joined by Terrence Blanchard on trumpet, of course, Oscar Perez on piano and synthesizers, Elias Bailey on bass, and Jonathan Barber at the drums. We got more of that lined up for you. She's got some rap on her, as she did earlier. I'm really digging this. And before we get too far straight, featured on one of the shows the other day, we featured the late, great Abdullah Ibrahim from South Africa, Cape Town, South Africa, and played a really nice jam of his that we got from the We Always Swing Jazz series, a thing called Kinsna Blue. It was beautiful. So I'm going to share some of it with you tonight, this afternoon, rather. And we got another, we got two CDs by Abdullah Ibrahim. Look at Abdullah Ibrahim. Okay, Ross Kirk. Anyway, let's go.

Tibakata, ain't nobody bakata, think about Tibakata, ain't nobody bakata, think about Tibakata, think about Tibakata. You left me cold, but I made out somehow.

can't stop me now. The late, great Ibrahim, Abdullah Ibrahim. It says here in this internet thing I pulled up, I had a better one, I think, yesterday. But anyway, it keeps fading on me. I died at 91 years old. There was no cause of death that was given. That's all right, because we got his music that'll last for a lifetime there, because he was behind some great movements himself. Ibrahim layered American jazz and spirituals on top of rhythms and melodies of Southern Africa to create a musical voice that could challenge the brutality of the country's white supremacist cover. And then it goes on to say, born Adolf Johannes Brand, we used to call him Dollar Brand, in 1934. He grew up in Kingston, a tough Cape Town suburb. His father was murdered in a bar brawl when he was 4 years old. He was raised believing that his mother, who played piano and sang in movie halls and church, was his sister. Very interesting. Okay, and following Ibrahim, we got Lakeisha Benjamin. She got a brand new album out. Just got it in last week. Yeah, last week it was. Like I said, it's got Terms planted on there. Wanted some more from her, from that one. And again, like I said, I got this radio exercise I gotta do. I'm gonna pop this other Abdullah Ibrahim, see what else have. And oh yeah, by the way, just for good measure, got another one. Another album that's been curated by Luann, Puerto Rican cat. I say Puerto Rican because kids just can't. There's a lot of still in Puerto Rico. Jalen and Malika. So we'll hear something from this young cat, Gabriel Vicini from Puerto Rico. Okay, got that in the blue. Yeah, one more from Lakeisha. Then we'll switch back to another album of Abdullah Ibrahim.

0: Hey friends, it's every Wednesday at 5 p.m. that me, Trevor Harris, and Heather O'Connor host The Current on KOPN Columbia. It is a weekly dip into the flow of art, music, and culture. 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
1: And John, Heather, and Trevor, tonight on The Current through July 18th, we'll remind you that The Current House will be have a live broadcast, public reading of the Declaration of Independence as part of a nationwide celebration. Be part of this simultaneous reading across the country to mark the 250th anniversary of the first public reading of the Declaration. That's The Current with the host Trevor and Heather. That's this and every Wednesday at 5 p.m. on KOPN 89.5, Columbia, Missouri. That's right after us. And that's another tune from Lakeisha from her brand new album entitled We Dream. And, Kevin interviewed this cat. I had a lot of joy about this cat, Chief of New Orleans, Chief Sion Adu, who was featured there with Lakeisha. And again, on trumpet, Leslie Bonner also joined Terrence Blanchard out front. Okay, what else we got? We're going to get to some of this Abdul Ibrahim. Like I said, I got another CD by him. I like this one. This is Water from an Ancient Well. It's the name of the album. And it got some killers on it, man. Carlos Ward's on here. But back when he was a youngster, this is 1985. Ricky Sanger, Ricky Ford, the youngster, baby, back then. Charles Davis on baritone saxophone. David Williams on bass. Me and Raleigh on drums. And of course, Abdullah Ibrahim on piano.

Mandela, the name of the tune, from Abdullah Ibrahim's Water from an Ancient Well, and Dick Griffin on the trombone there, and I mentioned in the liner notes, well, in the lead notes, but in the liner notes, gave props to Dick Griffin there on trombone. Some more, Lakeisha, and again, like I said, I got some knickknacks that should fit in with the paddywhack.

They say pressure makes diamonds, but they don't talk about the cracking first. The sound of sanity splintering when the world gets loud enough to drown your own heartbeat. I've walked through storms dressed like sunlight, smiling through the thunder, pretending the lightning was applause, but deep down, I was just trying to remember the shape of peace. When you start talking to your shadow, leaning on the edge of unraveling, not escaping the madness, but mastering the melody inside of it. Because sanity isn't stillness, it's motion, it's survival, it's climbing.

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water from an ancient well. The late, great Abdullah Ibrahim. Gorgeous. All right, let's get this business out of the way. I want to thank you for your patience with me, your host. Like I said, announced last week, I've been literally losing my voice for about 2 years now. And at the insistence of my family and friends and some of my colleagues, I saw care for the condition that I didn't even know I had. I've been talking like this all my life, practically as an adult. But the condition is called dysphonia. It's spelled D-Y-S-P-H-O-N-I-A. And VA sent me down to a specialist down at Wash U, Advanced Medicine. And long story short, you know, I got a couple of exercises that my therapist wants me to do on the air with the blind potted up as high as possible and do it with one breath. So it's not a jazz thing. That's what took her when she ate it. Anyway, here, hope Kimmy's listening at it slow and call me slow and let me know if I got it right. Okay, one breath. Excuse me, miss, I need directions to the store on Main Street that sells toys for babies and toddlers from a gift registry for expecting mothers who need essentials and are hoping for a shower. Okay, it didn't fade out that time. All right, guys, tell me where I'm at. Do I need to do it again or do it louder or what? All right.

Kansas City's master musicians, Ahmed Aladdin, laying it out there. From the beauty of it all, the name of the CD. I just pulled it up out the grip just a little while ago. So Aladdin fits anywhere. Anyway, another alto saxophonist, Aladdin there on soprano. He also plays alto and tenor. But young lady that featuring today, Lakeisha Benjamin from We Dream, the name of the album. And we're going to hit one more tune from her. And I got a couple more guys I want to squeeze in. Lakeisha Benjamin from the album We Dream, Miguente.

Again, like I said, I really appreciate the patience with this thing. I'm going through this dysphonia. And I'm trying to get this one more exercise in before I go off the air. If Kimmy's still listening slow, let me know what I need to do. I know I'm running out of breath again, so I got to work on the breathing thing again. Didn't have yoga today. That's a hot spot. Anyway, so check out our calendars here at KLPN 89.5 FM, that's .org. Check out the playlist for today's program, Sound of Jazz. And if you listened last night at the Accent on Swing, Dr. Laird Oakey, sweet stuff, man, I'm telling you. Anyway, I hope everyone has been able to relax this afternoon, take a few deep breaths from the heat and the stresses of the day, and have a blessed and happy holidays coming up to the 4th here real soon. Spread the love and remember to be good, do good, and good will follow you wherever you go. 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

0: 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This is KOPN Columbia. It is community radio for Mid-Missouri now for 53 years. Thanks for tuning in. This is The Current. It is every Wednesday in the 5 o'clock hour that myself, Trevor Harris, and Heather O'Connor give you an update on arts, music, culture, and this week a little bit of politics. We are happy to be with you again. We've got an extreme heated warning in effect through, it looks like, at least Friday night. Temperatures each day this week going to be mid-90s, lows at night only in the mid-70s. We're at 90 right now. If you've been outside today, come on in, take a break, drink a little extra water, get in the AC. KOPN's window on the world, looking out on Bernadette Drive. We are observing, again, sunny skies, few clouds, and Steak and Shake drive-thru, wide open. Lots of capacity there. The Westlake's mulch piles, it looks like the red dyed becoming in short supply, but everything else is in ample quantities. And that is your KOPN Window on the World report for this week, the first day of July, 2026. Heather's here as well.
1: I'm here as well. Yeah. Thanks for joining us.
0: And also, we'll have the mayor of the city of Columbia, Barbara Buffalo, in here about 5:30. We're excited to have her company today. And we've also got Farm and Fiddle coming up at 6 with host Jackie Castile this evening. We're going to kick off the program this evening with an excerpt from an interview I recently did with Bob Painter about Dick's Mill. The Cooper County farmer has led the charge to move the 1868 steam-powered Dick's Mill from the settlement of Cotton in southeast Cooper County to the Missouri River Valley Steam Engine Association Fairgrounds. That's just east of Boonville. Painter's team effort to save the mill won Missouri Life's Best Historic Preservation Project for 2025. I've got an excerpt here of Bob on the process of getting the mill, moving it, and reconstructing it. And also in the interview from last Wednesday is Key Groshong. Besides being my father-in-law, he is also a regular and a former board member of the Missouri River Valley Steam Engine Association. So we listen to this conversation mostly with Bob. Key's in there some, and I'm in there a little bit. And then about 5:30, we've got Barbara Buffalo in to talk about, among other things, the pedestrian safety ordinance that went into effect today. And she's got some other things on her mind about physical infrastructure, the general fund, mayorly things that that she knows intimately about. So we'll visit with her in a bit. Here is an excerpt of a recent interview with Cooper County farmer Bob Painter talking about relocating historic Dick's Mill. 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This is KOPN Columbia.

0: Okay, my name is Bob Painter. I've been in this community since the day I was born, still on the farm I was born on. Farm's been in the family since 1827, and so I've always been interested in history, and kind of always had a love affair with anything to deal with working the land or grain. As a kid, I drug stuff out of our iron piles and old corn shellers and grinders, and my dad would get mad and say, you know, we threw it in that iron pile for a reason. And I'd drag it out, and I'd spend, you know, spare time getting it freed up, working again, and I just loved old cast iron, and that led to finding burr mills, old, you know, bigger ones, and just anything old, antique hit and miss gas engines. My uncles were and kind of helped with starting this show here, the Steam Engine Association, and so I was at the very first show in 64, and I grew up around this stuff. And again, I got, years ago, I got hanging around some people, a friend down in Ozarks, a guy used to play on the Andy Griffith Show, Mitch Jane, and I got married down there. He set the wedding up, and he wanted to be in charge of it, so he was the best man. I got married at Alley Springs Mill. And because I just loved old mills, and I never dreamt at that time that I'd have one to play with of my own. But that's how that come about. Long story short, we got a call one day here. A guy said that he had a steam engine that they wanted to see if we would take it, donate to us. And they said it was down at the old Dick's Mill. Well, you know, I had been down there when I was a kid. I think it was 1967. I was 10 years old. My uncle had bought the old hit-and-miss gas engine out of it. And I faintly remember it. You know, being a little kid, I don't remember much about it other than, you know, pulling the old engine out. So I knew where Dick's Mill was, and, you know, and I thought, well, I'll be darned. Didn't know there was anything in it. But went down there to look at the steam engine with some of our members. And the first thing I noticed, looking in the old building, I started seeing old equipment. And I walked up the stairs, and I started looking around. I about forgot about the steam engine. And so I came back outside, and the guy that was kind of in charge of it then, Paul Block, he was friends with Jim Martin, who had bought the mill years ago and was trying to restore it. And he did save it. It wouldn't be your day if they hadn't done what they done, new roof and siding. But Jim had died of cancer, and his wife, they tried to sell it. They tried to give it away, and I never heard anything about it until then. And in talking with them, you know, I said, what's going to happen to this building and all the equipment? And he said, well, it's going to go back to a guy that really owned the land. He said, we only had a lease on the land, a 100-year lease. And I said, we're going to go back to the landowner. And I said, what's he going to do with it? And he said, well, I said, he isn't real happy with it being here and all the publicity it gets and people pulling in and taking pictures. He just wants to be left alone. And I said, you know, there's rumors it might be destroyed, leveled. And without thinking, I just said, could you donate it to us? And he said, well, I don't know. I'll talk to Nancy, but I wouldn't know why not. The president of our club over here had come up and said, what are you doing? I said, I'm going to get ownership of this mill. He said, for what? And I said, for the club. And he said, we can't have property away from our show grounds. And I said, we won't. I'm going to move it. He said, bull, you can't move that thing. It won't survive. That's impossible. You ain't moving it. And that was, I think, all it took, was him saying that. And then for the next year, I caught quite a bit of that. A lot of the members, our board and other officers were just saying, you know, that can't be done. We don't have the money. And I said, well, I'll raise the money. They tried everything in their power to talk me out of it. And the more they said it couldn't be done, I figured it's going to get done one way or another. And you know, I wonder now if I could have done it if I hadn't had all that opposition. But, yeah, no, it was so close to collapsing. And, you know, and a lot of the people, you know, gave us so much trouble about moving it. And even if it hadn't collapsed, the guy that owned the land there said, one of these mornings, he said, I'm going to come out ticked off. And he said, I'm going to walk down there and light the damn thing on fire.
1: That would have been a shame. That would have been.
0: He said, I want it gone. So I felt we had no, you know, recourse but to move it.
1: Well, and it wasn't in a place that was going to be viewed by the public anyway. And right. So even if you'd restored it down there, it would just been there, you know.
0: Well, and, you know, they tried to give it to the DNR at one point, And the DNR come in and looked, and they said, well, there's no big stream here for floaters to come float. There's nothing for the public to see. He said, you know, we can't use it, and we don't want it. Like I said, when I had the chance to get it, I jumped on it and spoke up for it to the consternation of the rest of the board members that were there that day. They're like, you can't do that. And I said, I'm going to. You know, I had no idea what I'd gotten myself into. And again, I had already told everybody I was going to move it. I had no idea how. And I'm sitting there, one winter day, I'm sitting in the mill there by myself. I'd go down there and look it over and tinker with things and work with it and try to get ideas. But I was sitting there thinking, what in the world have you gotten yourself into? But I had no option but to get it done, because I'd already told everybody I was going to get it done. So I'd heard of an Amish guy that I'd talked to several, and none of them were interested. And they said, you might talk to Sam Yoder. Said he moved a building or two before. So I got a hold of Sam, went and talked to him, and it turned out that he had a love for old things and steam engines too, which is kind of unusual in the Amish community. They usually don't do things that make them stand out from the crowd. But he had this extreme love for old, sorghum grinders and, anything old, and loved steam engines. And it turned out he had heard that Dick's Mill was for sale, and he had looked at it several years earlier and was running through his mind getting it and moving it to his farm. And I said, what would you have done with it? And he said, just set it up and play with it. Anyway, he decided not to. And so when I got a hold of him, he was already receptive to the idea of moving it. So we went down there one winter's day and got there early in the morning. And we spent the whole day walking around and poking on timbers and looking at things and measuring things. And at the end of the day, I said, well, what do you think? Can we do it? And he said, yep, we can do it. And I said, you don't think I'm crazy? He said, no. He said, the hard part's already done. He said, that was the guy that designed and built it. He said, you're just asking me to take a puzzle apart and put it back together. So he said, yeah, we can do it. So I felt a lot more relieved. But I knew at that point, too, he said, I think it's going to cost, probably $50,000 to do this. And so I thought, well, by the time we get going, and then the way everything else goes, I told him, I said, so realistically, we're probably talking $75,000 or $80,000. And this was just for his work. And he said, yeah, we can do it for that. So I knew there's going to be a lot of other expense. And, like this siding, cedar siding is very expensive. And just all kinds of stuff you don't even think about. The concrete, we had to pour a concrete basement. The original was rock. But anyway, it just all started coming together.
1: Well, it's a good thing to fit right into the steam engine show, because we're about preserving the past, the history of agriculture, and the development of that history, over the time from horses to steam to the more modern time. But this is an integral part of that. The farmer, they didn't go to the grocery store and buy a sack of flour. Then they took their grain to the mill and had the mill grind the grain, and they their flour and their cornmeal. So it was a double type of thing they did. But this, every community had to have a mill, or they were stuck on how they get their grains processed.
0: Yeah, a guy by the name of Richard McGee wrote a book about mills in the Ozarks, and originally people were saying, well, we're not in the Ozarks up here. Well, it just so happens that the Ozarks, if you look at the maps, the Ozarks actually come right up and make a finger that go right up to the Missouri River. And so Dick's Mill, turned out, is the northernmost existing.
1: The Ozark Mountain Range.
0: Yeah. It's the only one up here. And another neat thing about a mill in this area that's going to get a lot of tourism, besides being along I-70 and across from Warm Springs Ranch, it's, rare up in this part of the country. And down south in the Ozarks, their economy was so far behind ours up here. Yeah, some of their mills down there that we visit now are in such nice shape because they were still being used into the late 60s, and I think one was up in even the 70s. But their economies were so far behind us because they have little tiny farms that are all rocky. We have big, 200-500 acre farms up here. We had transportation. We had the railroads and the river. They didn't have transportation. Our farmers started marketing their grains out to Chicago and St. Louis.
1: this mill was a little different than most of the early mills, because this mill was powered initially by steam and then later with a single cylinder gas engine. Most of the early mills were powered by water. They were water wheel mills or turbine mills later, yep. You know, so.
0: And a lot of the reason for that up in this area for not being powered by water is we didn't have the water sources that they have down there. You know, a friend of mine, Joe Bob O'Neill, has a Topaz mill down there, and he owns the spring that powers it. And that spring puts out 10 million gallons a day. So it's its own little river running through there. But here it is, and I know Key showed up one evening at one of our board meetings, and he scolded them and gave them hell, and, you know, said, you guys don't realize what you have here, and they didn't, and none of them had ever toured a mill anywhere. They had no idea, you know, what they were about, and but anyway, you know, that started growing on them, and more members started standing up saying, you know, this is going to be cool, and more members start donating money, and you know, it's the only project on our grounds that has ever been 100% funded by the public. The club itself has not put 5 cents into it, and I still need to raise, you know, it's kind of a guesstimate right now, but I'm figuring 65,000 to 75,000 we still need to raise. These pieces of equipment, some of them with the woods we need to rebuild them and different things. And I've got one piece that I ended up with several thousand dollars in restoring just one piece of equipment. And we still got a lot to go. And we still got to restore the steam engine. We got to get a boiler house up. Steam lines run in, all the line shafts in. Every single piece of this, when you went in the old location, there were just wooden chutes coming through the ceiling, the floors everywhere, drop chutes more or less for the grain to run down through to another piece of equipment or back to the elevators, and it was just a myriad of stuff everywhere you looked. And when you stop and think about it, I didn't think about it then, and it really hit me here about a month ago. I thought, my goodness, every single speck of that building had to be touched, replaced, rebuilt, repaired, sandblasted, primed, painted. It's, you know, not a single nail or screw has gone untouched. One piece of equipment, I wish I'd thought to bring a sheet with me. I got a sheet that I kept, and I think there was 238 wood screws that I cleaned, primed, and painted. I think there's 80-some bolts and washers, and I forget how many nuts, and I think there was 13 pieces of sheet metal I had to build and replace, and I had to have a special rollers made for a metal bead roller I've got so that we could roll the correct beads in it for strength, and a cousin of mine built those for me on his lathe. So I've had a lot of people behind the scenes come in and help with this stuff, but when you think what one piece of equipment is like restoring an antique car. And so what I thought was, you know, I thought, well, it's going to be a 3-year job, and I don't know, I'm wondering if it's going to take longer now, because there's not a lot of us working on it. Like I said, I've got Steve Winters out of Columbia doing some pretty neat woodwork for me, and got another guy that's going to be seeing this next week that's going to sign on to help me some, and Greg Minx from down at Loose Creek has helped with a lot of it. Robbie and Christy Ramey out of Sedalia has helped a lot. And then I've had a high school friend, Byron Downer. He's done odd and end little things and helped out. And my cousin, Herman Portman. There's just Bernie Tappel, our blacksmith here on the grounds. He made the door latch in the front door, hand-forged it all. You'll have to check that out. So I'm you know, getting more and more support and help, but still, a project this size is going to take a while and money. And that's, you know, where I get talking to people like yourself. I'm always putting out a plea for more donors and more help. And again, I didn't even think of that when I spoke up that day and said, can you donate it to us? We'll take it. You know, I never even thought about it. I just knew that what was in there was a treasure, and it had to be saved. And somebody was going to have to save it, and why not me? And did I have any experience with this or any inclination of what we're... No, not a bit. You know, I have restored a lot of old antique equipment over the years, and you know, and I'm like any farm kid. You learned how to build everything. I built my first house. I built my second house when I was 60. Do all my own stonemasonry work, and I've done about anything and everything. And that's how you grow up on a farm. Every time you need something done, you don't hire someone. You think, how can I do this? And so that was just kind of an attitude we grew up with. And and again, I mentioned the iron piles earlier. Every farm has iron piles, and you couldn't survive on a farm without the iron pile. The city name, I call them spare parts repositories. People my age that have stood here and say, well, what would they have done with something like this? And say, well, they ground grain, you know, and corn and wheat. And they're like, what for? You know, people our age, you know, are so removed, they don't know anymore. But a grist mill, most people associate them with a water wheel, because I think it was all Currier and Ives's fault back in the beginning. They put out the old mill picture with a water wheel on it, and so people got so used to water wheels on them that they expect them. There's some mills here in South Missouri. Dalt Mill was one, and Topaz Mill actually at one time had a fake water wheel mounted there just to keep the people shut up. Tourists would come by, and if they didn't see it, it just caused problems. So they put up a water wheel just to fool them. And then after the war, Dick's Mill was built. Originally, it was built by a man and his brother, John and Valentine Burris, built the mill. They built it in a year, supposedly, is what I understand. Nobody knows the whole story for sure. But they supposedly built it and then sold it that next year to Adolph Dick. I do know that they had a sawmill set up first that they were running, and they used it to cut the timber to build this mill. So I don't know how much was completed that first year by the Burris brothers, but Adolph Dick's the one that made it famous for what it is, and he was a real entrepreneur and, really knew business, and it was really kind of unheard of for an area like this, and even in the state of Missouri, to have two set of stones, millstones, as large as this. They are a set of 42-inch and a set of 48-inch, and they are what's called a French burr. They're a type of quartz that comes from France, quartz and granite. And they're what they call segmented stones. They were shipped over in pieces, and then put mortared together and put inside steel bands, and then cut, the grooves were cut in them, and then they were shipped out to mills. So they were probably assembled in St. Louis, I imagine. In fact, I think A.T. Halteman Company is the one that got them in from France and probably assembled them and then shipped them here.
1: It's been an awful good project, and it's a really nice addition to the show. And, you know, if you don't, we've always talked about this, but if you don't keep adding to a show for new things for people to see, sometimes they'll lose interest in coming around. And so this just gives another thing that'll entice them to come and look at this.
0: Well, and, you know, I'm going to, you know, we welcome people. We welcome, you know, anything, you know. If they're musicians, if they're artisans of any kind, and they want to come over and display their crafts and sell their wares or whatever, you know, we would love to have them. And, you know, and again, if there's somebody out there that always dreamed of being on a steam engine, but, you know, didn't have the option because those are rare and are very expensive. But we have the means over here. People can come over here and get involved. You can join our club, and I always tease people, say, oh, yeah, join our club. We'll let you, you know, paint buildings and mow grass. There's a lot more here, you know, a lot of camaraderie. You know, we had a picnic here a couple weeks ago. All the members show up, and we have work days, and we usually, you know, have a meal at noon and, you know, feed all the workers. And we just, you know, it's a good group of people, but, you know, we need more people. We need more ideas. And I say we need the camaraderie. We've got a steam engine here that I want to start raising money for and get restored. We could use people that want to be a part of that. You know, somebody can come here and pitch wheat off the threshing off the wagon into the threshing machine, something their great-grandfather did. You know, they can experience the old way. you know, have see a team of mules or horses pulling a cultivator or a plow. Anything and everything. See how an old-time sawmill runs. See our blacksmith make things from pieces of iron, hammer them out, you know, in a forge. So, you know, it's just anything and everything here. But, you know, the people don't have to be spectators. They can join this club. We need more people. We need volunteers, and they can become a part of it.
2: If you've got high cholesterol,
0: again, I've had fun with this all my life.
2: Watch this. 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
3: No, not that. 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They've got their annual show coming up September 9th through 13th. 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You can also find information about Dick's Mill on Facebook. My name is Trevor Harris. My co-host is Heather O'Connor. This is The Current. 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
9: And with a straight face, you're going to tell students that America is so star-spangled awesome that we're the only ones in the world who have freedom? Canada has freedom. Japan has freedom. The UK, France, Italy, Germany, Spain, Australia, Belgium has freedom. So 207 sovereign states in the world, like 180 of them have freedom.
10: We took the freedom of speech away.
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9: There is absolutely no evidence to support the statement that we're the greatest country in the world. We're 7th in literacy, 27th in math, 22nd in science, 49th in life expectancy, 178th in infant mortality, 3rd in median household income, number 4 in labor force, and number 4 in exports. We lead the world in only 3 categories: number of incarcerated citizens per capita, number of adults who believe angels are real, and defense spending, where we spend more than the next 26 countries combined, 25 of whom are allies.
12: The mother of 3, sentenced to 50 years in federal prison, accused of material support for terrorism because they owned a printing press and they were part of a leftist book club.
13: Only 29% of Democrat voters now say they are proud to be American. Over half now say they want to live in another country.

0: What a beautiful ending to a gorgeous song. The Beatles with Here Comes the Sun. 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We're underwritten by Cooper's Landing and presenting a musical tribute to Missouri native and the Byrds co-founding member Gene Clark on Saturday, July 11th from 6 to 9 p.m. Performers for this musical tribute include the Real Macaws Trio, featuring Terry Jones Rogers and Scott Nienhaus, with Michael Soup Granda of the Ozark Mountain Daredevils and special guest Kai Clark, son of Gene Clark. 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For more information on the Cooper's Landing musical tribute to Gene Clark of the Byrds on July 11th, visit cooperslandingmo.com. And meanwhile, back in the studio, you're listening to The Current. And our guest is here for the hour. We've got Mayor Barb Buffalo of Columbia.
1: Hi, Heather. How's it going?
0: Hi, Barb. I'm so happy to see you.
1: Yeah, thanks for having me. I appreciate this.
0: Oh, I really appreciate you coming on very short notice.
1: Yes, I only saw the email yesterday, but yes, I appreciate that. You know, ironically, I didn't see the email. Trevor, you mentioned this before we started talking, you know, the Here Comes the Sun relevant song on extreme heat days. I was actually in London last week for London Climate Action Week. And they were experiencing a very big heat wave.
0: Oh, my gosh.
1: And a couple of the panels that I was on, I was referring to... Oh, thank you. I was referring to our work in extreme heat, like what we do, the Office of Sustainability does, the Health Department does, Public Works and other, on extreme heat, and like what can we do, and trying to help people be more resilient to our already changing climate.
0: Yes, there's been incredible heat in several parts of Europe, I think Germany.
1: Yeah, and Paris had it.
0: Yeah. And heat-related deaths. Yeah. And it's really...
1: Well, and especially as the climate is changing, and those are areas that have traditionally not had to experience that. Mm-hmm. These are places that people do not have air conditioning. Mm-hmm. They are not set up to have, you know, cooling centers. This is not something that they had to historically think of. And now they're having to do that. And, you know, I know friends of mine that were at London Climate Action Week last year, they were talking about this one venue we were in. It's like this old hall, you know, 1400s probably built, and it didn't have AC last year, and this year they finally got it, but they're like, we don't really know how it really works. And so like there were floor fans everywhere, and I was like, it's like I'm in the dorms, like this is great for me. Sorry, that's not why you have me on here to talk, but this heat has definitely encouraged me to point people towards the resources that we have. Like Office of Sustainability has their Show Me Relief program that they're doing to get more tree planting and awareness out to neighborhoods, especially those who are like a little bit more concentrated with concrete and not as many trees. Like what can they do there? Anytime I have an opportunity to talk about it, I want to push that.
0: Yeah. So that program is to encourage neighborhoods to plant trees.
1: Yep. So we have a tree planting program that we do with them. We have some volunteers in town that work with us on that. We mapped where our urban heat islands are and where we had people also requesting utility assistance. Mm-hmm. And then they did kind of like targeted marketing and outreach to those areas. Like last Saturday, participating with the Whitegate neighborhood and the United Community Builders building, and they had a pop-up event last Saturday. And so kind of giving out our resilience kits to families and talking about our tree planting programs and helping with them with that.
0: Okay. So the tree planting program involves trees that can be acquired by people who are interested in planting?
1: It depends on the time of year that we have. Mm. So we did a lot more in the spring with our kind of like our Tree Keepers program and our Missouri Tree Board, or our Columbia Tree Board obviously is a big partner in that and our Conservation Corps. So cool. Check out the city website.
0: Yeah.
1: Como.gov.
0: There's so much there.
1: There's so much there. I'm so sorry. There's always so much going on. Sorry.
0: Well, no, I mean, if there was so little there, then you should be sorry. But
1: that's true.
0: You really can't apologize for the
1: wealth
0: depth
1: of
0: and wealth
1: we have. Yeah.
0: Yeah, exactly. And the many, many programs. So your trip to London was for this climate conference, and that was
1: not paid for by the city.
0: Oh, good. In case anyone's out there, just waiting to jump on that.
1: Yeah, no. So I'm the vice chair of Climate Mayors. It's a national group. We represent around 350 mayors in the United States that work on climate action, and it's a bipartisan network. So I serve as our vice chair, and so I was there talking about. I was there representing myself, our former chair, Kate Gallego from Phoenix, Arizona, who knows something about extreme heat. Yeah. And then new mayor, Eileen Higgins from Miami, Florida, the a pretty cool group of women mayors showing up there, all from pretty progressive cities and pretty conservative states. And we were there really with the message that America is all in. Like, we still have a lot of the United States are still dedicated to working on climate action, regardless of what's happening at a federal level. It's still something important to our communities. And so we're, regardless of who has been in the White House, we've continued this for the last decade
0: Real
1: to continue this,
0: to say,
1: these
0: don't
1: efforts.
0: Write us off.
1: Exactly. Yeah. So I think it was especially important with the turnover that's recently happening in the Prime Minister office in England. I think it was useful for them to hear, like, hey, you can weather this storm. We can weather these storms together and still have progress.
0: Okay. I'm not even up to date on that, but I'm not going to out myself on the things I don't know.
1: It's okay. I know so little. And I was like, when I showed up, they were like, by the way, the Prime Minister just quit. And I'm like, what? Yeah. Like,
0: oh, okay. So it was right.
1: You're good.
0: Good. You check out for a minute and the next thing you know.
1: I know.
0: Yeah. Well, that's good. I'm glad you were out there representing and talking about climate, and it's a great move to have people encouraged or even have a conversation about tree planting as a source of shade. You know, maybe we'll use the topic with shade to transition into stuff we were talking about a little bit before we came on the air, and the reason that we reached out to come, which is the new pedestrian safety ordinance.
1: Yes.
0: And this is sort of for a second point of view on a topic that we had with we had a conversation about the topic last week with some folks who were real concerned about sort of, you know, coming from the

0: bringing it up as being like, I really do think it's a safety concern. And so, okay, well, let's see, what does the data say, right? Like, what does the data say as far as this goes? And in the study that we did, you know, it tracked all of our crashes, it tracked all of the incidents that we had, and it showed to me, and you know, to the council when we had their presentation to us, it showed that, like, yes, like, there's some areas where you have a lot of high concentration potential of crashes happening.
1: Mm-hmm. And it was near campus specifically.
0: Right, exactly, near campus. Yeah. So one of the first things we did was we reached out to the University of Missouri, and we're like, what are you doing to improve, you know, the areas around? Now, a lot of their areas around them are also MoDOT maintained. Oh. So that's another little wrinkle we have. Like, for instance, College Avenue is MoDOT. Providence is MoDOT. Stadium is MoDOT. Like, those are all, so we're like having to navigate this, like, what we have control over and what we don't, similar to the university.
1: Yeah.
0: And I'll just share also, 2 weeks ago I was hit at one of those intersections. I was going through an intersection, my brother was visiting me, going through an intersection, a car in the middle lane, so not the left turn lane, not the right turn lane, the middle lane, ran a red light and hit the back of my kind of passenger rear area, and it hit me into a city bus. So it was very alarming to me, and that's actually one of the intersections that we have, you know, it has a lot of the dots at. And to me, a lot part of that is like distracted driving. Like, that's not even, and so, you know, I was really, I advocated at the state level for us to pass like the, you know, buckle up, phone down to have those. Now, the one thing I will say on that is that, like, when that law passed in Jefferson City, it's like basically, I don't know the technical term. It's basically like a secondary violation. So like a police officer, highway trooper, whoever, can't pull over somebody if they see them on their phone, but if they see something else, they can pull over for that, and then they can get them for the phone.
1: Got it.
0: Which I was like, can't we just do both? But it's not my specialty on that way. But I want to continue to advocate for those types of things, like that sort of ordinances, as well as I want to advocate for like no right turn on red at more of these intersections. We see so often the creep, you know, especially if you're downtown, you see people kind of coming up to an intersection and kind of just creeping forward to see if a car is coming, not to see if there's a pedestrian coming. And so that's something that I want to advocate for at those types of intersections. But we're and this is why we narrowed the original ordinance that came to us, was that included like all of those. Like, it included any intersection basically that met either a speed or a size of a median or traffic count. And so we wanted to narrow it down to be like, no, I'm really most concerned about the ones where we have the risk of fatality or serious injury. Because to me, that's where I was kind of like, oh, you tell me that every additional 5 miles per hour a car is going, the chances of that person being seriously hit increase by exponentially like 15%, right? So that to me was what made me support the ordinance, was because I can do so much, and we are still doing so much, and I can get into with our physical infrastructure, but I also need people who are participating in the behaviors to be in a safer location, because I can only control so much with people's behaviors in their cars, which I'm working on. But so this was basically, you can still be at those intersections, but you just have to be like on the sidewalk. So like, that's still allowed. Like, so when we see protests at Broadway and Stadium, you can still be on that sidewalk that curves there kind of by Andy's. Like, that's because that's a lot safer. We know to expect people on sidewalks. They don't know to expect people, especially if it's a median that doesn't have a crosswalk. A driver does not necessarily expect somebody there.
1: Right.
0: So I think that's where I came from. But yeah, it was a journey for all of us. I would say. Yeah.
1: Yeah. Yeah. And it's important to know that point about that the sidewalk is still legitimate, because, you know, protests did come to mind as something that might be, you know, in a slightly different iteration of that. It could have been a situation in which protesters would be targeted for where they are.
0: Right. And I want to make sure we still have that opportunity, but that I'm trying to get you to be in a safer location so that you can practice your First Amendment without putting yourself at harm and risk. And in part, you know, we're working like, so at the city, you know, we have our Vision Zero plan, like our Columbia for Zero, where basically our goal is that it's zero deaths due to especially car accident, you know, are acceptable. And so, you know, we've done a lot of work with that. We,

0: We've got multiple federal grants for planning. We're doing one right now along the business loop, the Reconnecting Communities Grant, to see what we can do for adding kind of sidewalks, protected bike lanes, like what, again, though, that's a MoDOT road.
1: Oh,
0: so this is one of the things that's a struggle, right?
1: Yeah.
0: Is that like we know what we need to do to make us a like true multimodal transportation network.
1: Yeah.
0: But we only have so much control and so much money.
1: Yeah.
0: And so it's like, how do we prioritize?
1: Yeah.
0: So I know that was a lot of the pushback that we got earlier this year was like, you need to have better infrastructure. And I was like, yes. And I need people to, you know what I mean? Like participate in the infrastructure that we do have while we're improving it in safe ways.
1: Right.
0: So that was my thing. Cause I was like, even everyone who was against the ordinance that I talked to, I was like, do you agree that's probably not safe for someone to be staying there? Well, yes, Barbara. I don't. You know what I mean? And I was like, right. Okay. So I'm trying to find this happy medium where like, if it's somebody that is panhandling, okay, can I have a safer place for you to do that? Mm. At the same time, what can I invest in for social programs?
1: Exactly.
0: Which is like a lot more impactful
1: than
0: some of the people who have been forced to panhandling or either from own circumstances or others. How can I get you in a safer situation? So that's why we continue to invest in our social services, Voluntary Action Center, Love Columbia, VAC, all those who do that sort of outreach, like really trying to invest in that. And also the physical infrastructure that we need, but also like, I want to get you in a safer location.
1: Yeah. Which is kind of why we started out saying it's something that folks have been doing, and it's a source of income, and it doesn't mean it's a great situation either.
0: Right. I know they're not in the best. Right. I know. Yeah. And so that's also, I will say, that's also part of the reason why. So like council passed this, what, February? February, March, like we passed it then. Mm-hmm. But I purposefully, a few of the things that we put into the requirement was that we didn't start, they didn't start enforcement. They did basically months of education where mm-hmm. like if police officers, public works, if they saw people out in the medians, they're like, hey, just so you know, come July 1, this is not going to be allowed. Like mm-hmm. we encourage you can go to the sidewalk. You know, they mm-hmm. encourage like alternatives. Mm-hmm. Like you can go here, here are the other options you have.
1: Yeah. So there's quite a bit of information getting out.
0: We were doing that mm-hmm. Also with our partners like Voluntary Action Center, Opportunity Campus, and others to help them educate the clientele that they serve.
1: Mm-hmm.
0: We also, and I know like the police department has been doing lots on social media for getting the word out there. And I think one of the things to say is like, you know, I talked to our police chief yesterday and she's like, this is going to be a complaint-driven ordinance. Okay. This is not like a police officer is driving down the street
1: and see somebody,
0: uh-huh. you know, unless it's like a really unsafe situation, they're probably not going to stop. You know, this is because, no offense, they're probably on their way to like a domestic violence call or another, you know what I mean? They're probably on their way to a
1: more higher, pressing.
0: Yeah. So they're not looking to get people for this. But they do know, and like our fire chief had commented when we were talking about this, they do know that they would like them in safer places. Like mm-hmm. the fire department gets worried because they frequently drive over the medians mm-hmm. at mm-hmm. tight current. So like, they're like, we'd rather not to have somebody there.
1: Yeah.
0: Just for their safety and our safety.
1: Cause they're moving fast too.
0: Yeah. And so there, you know, just, we did the education campaign on that. I know today we had, people out, you know, protesting on this. I put out kind of a statement this morning where I was like, that is your right, mm-hmm. your First Amendment right.
1: Yeah.
0: Please do it in a safer location and also hydrate because it's a very hot day.
1: Yeah. And bring an umbrella.
0: Yeah. So I know that we had officers out, but again, they were just, you know, if somebody had called to complain, going out, and they start first with a warning, education, you know, and then eventually citation. And then if it turns into an unsafe situation, but I don't think that happened today.
1: No, I kind of want to segue into jaywalking. And when I read the bill, I sort of had a difficult time seeing if it was like, if there was something that did pertain to jaywalking, because there's a lot about crossing streets and where there are rights of way or crosswalks and where there aren't. And does this change anything about jaywalking? And is that something that the police department is doing more about? Because I've sort of like, you know, the small sample that I have at hand, I've heard more people talking about, oh, they're jaywalking offenses or jaywalking charges. So
0: the ordinance that we had, it doesn't have anything changing what our existing rules are.
1: Mm-hmm.
0: I would say jaywalking is a similar one to actually kind of like the phone while driving thing. It's kind of like, it's not normally the first offense mm-hmm. that they're looking for. The way that I've seen them do, if we see an increase in jaywalking, it's usually in instances where they're trying to break up crowds that are happening in downtown. Mm. So we've had instances where after bars close,
1: yeah.
0: college kids sort of or massing. People just out, right? They're kind of like massing around areas, which yeah. Can kind of turn into a little bit of a danger when they start to spill into the street.
1: Sure.
0: And so sometimes I think the ways that they were kind of give warnings was like, stay on the sidewalk or stay, you know, or be moving where you're going. Mm-hmm. And then they had some people that were just constantly going from this like, apparently like an underground party place, which I'm with you guys. I hope, like, I'm in bed by the time all these people, so I don't know what party this is, but there's this location where there's this party always happening,
1: some party somewhere,
0: right? And so they were like, that was like one of their ways to really discourage people from like not walking at an intersection when, you know, especially sometimes there's people that are maybe under the influence and they're driving and they're definitely yeah. not looking for people crossing at yeah. a mid block in the downtown area. And so they were kind of trying to encourage them to go towards the crosswalks. And I have seen every once in a while, like this college girls starting to walk. And then you see the cop like look at them and they're like they, you know what I mean? Finger to the nose. And then they walk down, you know, they're just kind of like, they're a little bit more aware of like, oh, we should follow the rules.
1: Yeah.
0: Yeah. So this, our ordinance now doesn't change anything about our current rules. For okay. Similarly, another one I saw, and actually, hold on. I think I had this email up.
1: While you're looking for the email, I'll just comment that I'm a townie, just still getting used to living in a real city.
0: Stoplights. We have stoplights now, Heather.
1: We do.
0: So, you know, you're not the only townie who has commented to me before. In fact, I wrote an article for the Como magazine a couple years ago where I was like, I came here in 1998 and the population was like 86,000, right? We're 130,000 now. Mm-hmm. And I have to remind myself that, right? I have to remind myself that in the summertime, not everyone leaves anymore. Right. Yeah. There's still sometimes a wait for downtown restaurants, and sometimes finding parking is still a thing in July, even though it used to, like, it was like, wow, wow, wow, wow, wow. Like, it used to be like that, I feel like, right. in the summertime.
1: And now there's still random nights when it is. And yeah. It's just so odd. But
0: and it's so nice.
1: Right.
0: It's so nice. Said
1: it's usually nice.
0: Every he went to Uprise like, last night, and he was just kind of like, oh, there's like 10 people. This is great.
1: It's great.
0: Yeah. But anyway, so not to say I don't love our vibrant.
1: Yeah, we love
0: growth.
1: The vibrant.
0: Exactly. But that, I think that's something that our police chief is often quoted as saying. She's like, we're a city now.
1: We're a city now.
0: Like, we're a city now. And with that comes city problems.
1: Put on our big girl pants.
0: Here's the thing. Because somebody was asking me about road rage, and like, they're worried about like our sidewalks and people like walking in the street if there's not a sidewalk, and like all of their, how did this impact that? And so one of the conversations that our police chief has said, she was like, so it helps people to know that this was just amending our existing ordinances.
1: Yeah.
0: Right on this? Oh, sorry. Trevor's gotten all mad at me because I'm a close microphone talker. And he's like, you're hurting my delicate ears.
1: What was the adjustment?
0: I don't, right. He moved it back. No, I'm just kidding. He didn't really. I was close talking.
2: Pull back the curtain of the radio here. I like to make sure the microphone is like kind of 45% between Barbara's facing Heather and myself right now, and I want to make sure that we're getting all of the rich sonorities of their voice. So I'm doing micro adjustments.
0: I love it. So this was part of the conversation was about like, so if there is not a sidewalk, and this is still allowed, so if there is not a sidewalk, people can still walk in the roadway, mm-hmm. But they can't walk or move in a way that obstructs the flow of traffic. So mm-hmm. they can't like walk down the middle mm-hmm. of the road or the lane of traffic. And then it says also like, if a pedestrian or cyclist believes a person in a vehicle purposely tried to hit them or scare them, they should call 911. And this is just a rule. Yeah. This is also not the thing. Don't go into Facebook to report it.
1: Right.
0: I always see people talk about this. And like, somebody had an incident where something happened to them downtown, and they put it on Facebook. And I was like, I sent a message to the police chief. And I was like, did you guys get this? And she's like,
1: they didn't call.
0: And I'm like, Facebook is not the place to report. Similarly, I saw a post, I'm going to do a plug for our Parks and Recreation Department. If you see something like a tree down on the trail, don't DM them. Use our C-Click Fix, because then you can actually put the geolocation for where you are, and they know where the tree is to come replace it. But they help people like DM them, like direct message them and say like, there's a tree down just past the one bridge on the trail. And they're like, okay, we have you know, 12 bridges. So where is it? So anyway.
1: Well, here's a picture.
0: Yeah. Yeah. I think that honeysuckle there is this. So anyway, I just say, you know, I'm always encouraging people, you know, if they see something that they think they need to report, if it's a non-emergency, call 311. If it's an emergency, call 911. And then on anything, if you have any questions on any of this stuff, like, my email's mayor@combo.gov. You can email me. I have 300 unread emails right now, but I'm hoping that most of those are newsletters and that I can just delete them. Sorry if you sent me a newsletter. I bet it's really good, and it's just kind of overwhelming right now.
1: This is why I'm, like, over the moon that you were able to join us. So in the last few minutes that we have, and this has just flown by.
0: Yeah, sorry.
1: Killing me. I hope you'll come back again.
0: Yeah.
1: We were going to talk a little bit about climate change. I guess we did a bit, but what else are you excited to share? Or have at it, whatever topic you'd like.
0: Actually, kind of related to that, quasi-related to that, I mentioned, you know, we're getting ready. We have a proposal for the public safety sales tax on August 4th. And so some of the pushbacks we're getting on this is people are like, well, why don't you just eliminate all of the fluff that you have in your city general fund budget? And so I'm like, okay, there is really not a lot of fluff. So 90, I think it's something like, no, hold on, 79% of our general fund budget goes to personnel, to people. Okay. The majority of 79%. That is police and fire. The majority is our police and fire departments, and you know, police, firefighters, police officers. I sometimes get people being like, well, sustainability, Office of Cultural Affairs, all these things. That's like 0.005% of our general fund budget. And actually, you know, for sustainability, the return on investment that we get from sustainability and like cost savings to things like reducing mowing and all that sort of thing, and arts, the impacts that we get for arts, you know, the vibrancy it adds to our community. I'm just going to keep talking really fast forever. Anyway, there's like so much more, like they give back so much more. So I don't really have a lot of extra space.
1: Yeah.
0: That's gotcha. It.
1: That's
0: the end. Extra space. Thank you.
1: Well, wow. As I said, I really hope you'll come back and we can chat some more. We always learn so much.
0: I was happy to be on. Thank you for emailing and asking me.
1: Well, thanks for getting back with us. And again, this has been Mayor Barb Buffalo as our guest on The Current. This is the voice of Heather O'Connor. I'm here with my co-host Trevor Harris. And coming up next is Farm and Fiddle. Thank you for joining us.

0: donkeys and the fiddles come together, and sometimes there's a road trip.
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2: Thank you for joining us on this evening's edition of Farm and Fiddle on KOPN Columbia. On tonight's program, we're bringing you a special presentation of two performances from this past weekend's Pringle Midwest Audio Theater Revival. First up, we'll hear Friend of ER, performed with a live band, live Foley artist, and cast right here in Columbia, Missouri at Macklenburg Playhouse this past Saturday. The script was written by Leanne Lowry. We will follow it up with Wellspring from Dwight Frizzell of the Kansas City Art Institute. In the future, you will have an opportunity to hear Steve D'Onofrio's play Ick and the Charm. Stay tuned and enjoy.
3: Don't let her see me.
4: Bobby. Oh, cheer up. You look prettier when you smile.
3: Would it be easier to relax if my coworker wasn't making a scene during the biggest assignment of my career?
4: Well, I had to part the Red Sea to get here. I may have even talked to a burning bush. I am the chosen one, Bobby.
3: Shh, it's starting.
5: Franklin D. Roosevelt, having received more than two-thirds of all the delegates voting, I proclaim him a nominee of this convention for President of the United States.
3: Why are you taking so many notes? You're writing a sidebar on the wife, what she's wearing, who she talks to, adding some crowd color, that's all.
4: Oh, sweet boy. I will not be sidebarred.
5: When a man comes into this convention with 700 votes in his favor, I take it as indicative of the public sentiment of the country for that candidate. He's entitled to the nomination!
3: I hope you're joking.
4: One can never be sure.
5: It is my pleasing duty as the chairman of this National Democratic Convention and its committee specially designated for that purpose formally to notify you of your nomination for the office of President of the United States.
3: You see that lady over there? The towering sidecar back behind Roosevelt? That's your story.
4: Not if I have any say.
3: Good thing you don't.
6: Chairman Walsh, my friends at the Democratic National Convention of 1932, I appreciate your willingness to, after these six arduous days, to remain here. For I know well the sleepless hours which you and I have had. The appearance of a before a national convention of its nominee for president to be formally notified of his selection is unprecedented and unusual. But these are unprecedented and unusual times.

0: Roosevelt. Lorena Hickok, Associated Press. I'd like to discuss your stance on monetary policy, specifically regarding the gold standard and its impact on the economy. Are you open to exploring alternatives? Whoa. Psst. Hey, you. I know you're out there. First of all, hi, I'm Hick. I've been a journalist my whole life, and I've never settled for anything less than the biggest scoops. I don't let men get in my way, and I certainly am not charmed by them. But this guy, when he looks at you, it's like you're the only two people in the room. It's kind of screwy. I mean, no wonder he...
1: look, the gold standard is crucial for stability. I support it to keep confidence in our currency. But if better options come up, we'll need to consider them. We need to be smart, not hasty.
0: Well, charm can only get you so far. That was a nothing answer. And he's already off talking to someone else.
2: Excuse me, Lorena.
0: I'm not really the Lorena type. Oh, hello. You can call me Hick.
2: Oh, Hick, got it. Franklin, you come back here and have a proper conversation.
1: My apologies. Lately, I've been pulled in every direction.
2: Lovely to meet you, Hick. Enjoy your conversation.
0: So, I turned in my story. Well, kind of. I did turn in that women's page junk my editor Cooper assigned, and I also wrote on Frank Roosevelt. You know, the piece allegedly assigned to Bobby, despite his lack of originality and persistent typos.
3: Give me one good reason why I shouldn't pull your credentials.
0: I wrote a great story.
3: You're good, but you're not that good.
0: Did you even read it?
3: I don't read stories I didn't assign. You know, AP New York is the only bureau anywhere with two lady writers.
0: Come on.
3: Give me your badge.
0: Are you serious?
3: I didn't want to hire you, but you weaseled your way in. Now, over and over, you try to take stories that aren't yours. You say you did this, you did that when you worked in Minneapolis, as if that's relevant.
0: I have more experience reporting than Bobby has tying his shoelaces.
3: Bobby does what he's assigned.
0: What can I do?
3: No, get out.
0: Oh, there's got to be more to journalism than following the rules.
3: Hierarchy matters. Not happy with your lot? Prove yourself.
0: I spent half my career proving I'm better than society columns.
3: Great artists don't blame their tools. They don't blame their tasks. They take what they're given and they make something great every time. If you're such a great journalist, you'd take the fluffiest, puffiest assignment and you'd make it impossible to overlook.
0: Okay. You're right. Tell me what to write, and I'll write it.
3: How about this? Humble yourself. Do the work you're meant to do. Go talk to Roosevelt's wife and get me a proper profile in 48 hours. If it's something actually worth publishing, we'll see. Otherwise, you can go back to your old tabloid job, writing Hearst birdcage liner. Now, out!

0: You seem very involved in your husband's campaign.
1: Is that a question?
0: Just think of this as a normal conversation. No pressure.
1: Well...
0: Trust me.
1: I don't normally talk to reporters.
0: Pretend like I'm an old friend. Look, I'll even put down the notebook. So, what led you to become so involved in your husband's campaign?
1: We are fortunate to have helpers with the cooking and cleaning, and that gives me extra time, and I don't waste it. Yeah, as the maid serves the family, so I serve my husband as he serves his country.
0: But could you tell me...
1: Well, do you have a problem with... Here comes Chief. Oh, not the kisses. Are you having a good day? Caught any of those pesky rabbits? Chief, this is Hick.
0: You know, I have a German Shepherd at home. Adopted him as a puppy a few years ago, and sometimes I think he's what keeps me from going mad in my little apartment.
1: Raising a puppy is one of the greatest privileges. There's no bond like it. Old Chief's been with us for 15 years now. You know, I don't know how, but a dog can always tell a person's true character.
0: Oh, come here. That's a good boy. Oh, what a good boy.
1: You know, I hope your assignment won't be late.
0: Oh, yes. I suppose we should get back to it.
1: Well, ignore him. It seems he can't get enough of you.
0: Oh, sorry, Chief. So, Eleanor, could you tell me how your husband's platform makes him the best candidate for the female voter?
1: Well, can I be honest with you?
0: Ideally.
1: I've enjoyed meeting you, but I don't really want to go on the record right now. I think Chief agrees.
0: I really need to meet this deadline.
1: Well, let's meet first thing in the morning. I'll come to you.
0: Oh, okay, sure. First thing tomorrow, Penn Diner?
1: Sounds wonderful. I'll call you a car.

0: sounds like you believe in him.
1: I do.
0: Well, from what I'm hearing, you could very well end up the next First Lady.
1: You don't add sugar to your coffee?
0: I'm supposed to steer clear. Doctor's orders.
1: Oh, I'm sorry to hear that.
0: Then again, I'm not supposed to drink alcohol either, or smoke, but...
1: Oh, that's not so bad. Our vices age us, don't they?
0: If that's true, then I probably look like I'm 50.
1: Well, I'm nearing 50. I'll be 48 this fall.
0: Oh. Hi. You must not have very many vices. I'm sorry if I...
1: Oh, no, it's good to be middle-aged. Things don't matter as much. You don't take it so hard when things happen to you that you don't like.
0: Do a lot of things happen that you don't like?
1: Miss, check, please. Thank you, dear. Please keep the change.
0: Oh, wait. Ethically, I can't let you do that. People could think you're bribing me.
1: You're very concerned with what's right.
0: Shouldn't we all be? Here, I'll pay half.
1: Well, I don't want to corrupt you. Fine. But I want to thank you for giving this interview a second go. Yesterday, I was surprised.
0: Surprised?
1: I was suddenly at ease. You must be very good at your job. I felt so comfortable, I worried I might say anything, and that made me nervous.
0: Chief must have put in a good word.
1: I realize that this is out of the blue, but do you want to go on a trip with me?
0: Whoa. What? When?
1: This weekend.
0: What do you mean? Like to report on you?
1: Well, sure. Franklin's secretary lost her mother, and I said I'd accompany her to the funeral near Boston, but she's staying, and I'd have to travel back alone.
0: Well.
1: If you need to keep this strictly business, I understand, and I commend your interview skills. I envy anyone who ends up in your spotlight.
0: It's not my job, but I shouldn't. It hasn't been assigned to me, and I'm already in hot water. It's completely out of the ordinary.
1: Why are you so concerned with what's ordinary?

0: I hope you know it means a lot that you were willing to help out. I'd hate for Eleanor to drive back alone.
1: Missy, we've been all over this. You're keeping the car after the funeral, and we will take the train. You've got to have a little independence while you're here with your family.
0: That's very kind of you, Mrs. R. So, I'm supposed to call you Hick?
2: That's my name.
0: And you're a girl reporter. That's something.
2: Yeah, now you've seen it all, huh?
0: So you're writing about Mrs. R. Have you visited her offices?
2: Offices, plural.
0: Well, she works two jobs, so it makes sense she'd have two offices.
2: Okay, but why?
1: I enjoy the work.
2: And that is?
1: Assistant principal at a girls' school.
0: And?
1: I started a magazine this year. I'm the editor.
0: And all this on top of her furniture factory.
2: What the hell? Okay, so you make furniture and you're in the publishing business, and what's this magazine?
0: It's called...
1: Babies, Just Babies.
2: So it's just about babies?
1: Well, why not? It's the topic that many women's lives center around, at least for a few years.
2: Ah, sounds cute. Sorry, that came out wrong.
1: Are you surprised?
2: Women in your position don't normally use their wealth in interesting ways.
1: I wouldn't say that I'm using my wealth as so much as earning my freedom.
2: Is your life so bleak? What happens if Franklin ends up in the White House?
1: Then I end up there too.
2: And your jobs?
0: She'd have to quit them.
1: I actually have a contract to fulfill with the magazine. I'll continue my work there at least for a few years.
2: Has a first lady ever held her own employment?
1: I think... I need to use the ladies' room. This restaurant will do.

0: She works so hard. Don't make this about her family's money.
1: I can't ignore a major detail.
0: Nobody works harder and more selflessly than Mrs. R. That's true with or without her family's money. Besides, it's all the governor's. She's a Roosevelt, but you can't forget she's an orphan. She wasn't left much. Her dad drank it all away.
1: I'm not trying to minimize anything about her. I'm just doing my job.
0: About your job. Is it rough?
1: Not if you love it. The guys don't always want me around, but they're a surmountable obstacle. Aren't men silly?
0: I don't know. Are they?
1: Oh. Oh, Eleanor's back.
2: Well, girls, this is fun, despite the circumstances.
1: After that, believe it or not, it was fun. We drove with the top down, and in the driver's side mirror, I caught a glimpse of Eleanor enjoying the breeze, wind in her hair, carefree beauty. Our reflections met eyes and lingered for a moment until I caught a glare from Missy. After that, I kept my focus outside the vehicle. We passed poor people, covered in dust and a hard day's work, but they looked happy. A milkman on his route. A farmer loading chickens into his truck. A female cattle driver passed by on horseback. She tipped her hat to us and rode into the hills. It took everything in me not to share another glance with the governor's wife.
2: Do you drink often?
1: I mean, yeah. Doesn't everyone?
2: Well, I don't.
1: You ride in a private train car a lot?
2: We do a lot of traveling.
1: That's nice. Every time I travel, I'm running for my life or working. And honestly, I wish it was more of work.
2: You're so confident. I mean, your posture not so much, but the way you conduct your business, like no one can tell you no. I wonder what made you like that.
1: Don't know.
2: I'm being too forward. I just think you're unique.
1: I think I can handle unique. It's usually plain or pushy.
2: Pushy? That's what a man calls an assertive woman.
1: I like that. I'm not pushy.
2: So, what are you?
1: Squishy. It rhymes with pushy. I don't know. Too much pressure to be clever.
2: Well, is squishy the best this writer can do?
1: Once I tried to be a novelist. I guess I'm not the most creative writer.
2: Well, did you want to be a novelist?
1: I had this friend. She thought journalism was going to kill me.
2: Is it? Just a moment ago, when I teased you, you shrank back. Why?
1: I'm not that kind of writer, I guess.
2: No, you're afraid of something.
1: What are you trying to get at?
2: You know, I had an unhappy childhood. It made me afraid as an adult. Is that what happened to you?
1: Why were you unhappy?
2: Well, a lot of reasons. A big one was the death of my father.
1: What happened?
2: Well.
1: But the rest of your childhood, I mean, was it so bad? You're a Roosevelt.
2: My aunts always called me the ugly duckling. It sounds silly, but I still hear them sometimes.
1: May I write that down?
2: If you'd like. I trust you.
1: Your aunts sound like harsh women.
2: Well, they were married to harsh men. People act like being a Roosevelt is something to envy, but maybe don't write the next part down. There was this time that after my dad died, my uncle, he locked the door, and it was a long, long time ago, but it still makes me dizzy.
1: Hey. I get it. And me too. But my dad. Nobody believed me. Nobody wanted the truth. I hadn't told anyone that before.
2: Me neither. Happy to be your companion.
1: What do you mean?
2: You needed someone to hear you. Wouldn't you like to have a companion whenever you need?
1: I mean, of course.
2: Well, don't you think that maybe we met for a reason? Do you find me interesting?
1: Interesting?
2: Yes, I find you incredibly interesting. You see, the world provides us with a lot of boring men, Hick. I've been married to Franklin for a long time. He broke my heart, but lately I understand. Sometimes you need to follow your instincts. If you don't know your own needs, no one does.
1: And then she leaned in and she kissed my cheek. Suddenly, all there was in the whole world was me and her, and she moved closer, and our lips met. I pushed her onto the berth. As darkness flew by outside, the real rush was inside. It was good and necessary and completely and totally unethical. It was everything I wanted and needed, and a stain on my career that I feared would soak through and destroy everything I'd worked for.
3: New York City, next stop, New York City.
2: Franklin is going to be dreadfully disappointed if he loses the election. For a while, he won't know what to do with himself.
1: And if he wins, you'll be gone.
2: I won't be gone. I'll just be elsewhere.
1: Elsewhere.
2: And I'll come visit.
1: I shouldn't have done this. I've lost any remaining shred of impartiality. And all for what? You'll be living in the White House. Oh, there's no way we can be together.
2: Let's not get ahead of ourselves. We don't know how this election will go.
1: Eleanor, we know how it's going to go.

0: Extra, extra, read it here first. Roosevelt defeats the incumbent Hoover in a landslide. Sir, can I interest you in today's headline? 472 to 59 electoral votes.
1: Oh, my.
2: So, it happened. I not only let myself fall for my subject, but now she was about to be the most famous woman in the world. The other reporters celebrated another election season in the can while I drank my feelings in champagne. I mean, I did have something worth celebrating. I had unprecedented access to the First Lady, and then my boss was thrilled with the profile I wrote. I tried to use that as leverage to get transferred to D.C., but Coop said they already have a female reporter. I figured it was for the best, so I don't end up tarnishing my career. But he said I could cover Eleanor on Inauguration Day. The end of Eleanor's life as she knew it. The end of any semblance of a private life.
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So why not try for yourself? 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

0: We introduce Mrs. Franklin D. Roosevelt, who in 1 month and 1 day will become First Lady of the land. Her topic, a mother's responsibility as a citizen.
1: Mothers are usually so busy taking care of their homes and their children that it slips their minds that they have one more duty which they cannot escape, namely their responsibility as citizens. Many women feel that the government is so complicated that they cannot possibly grasp it. If they would look upon it simply as housekeeping on a larger scale, they would soon find themselves beginning to understand it is their own localities and grasping little by little the whole structure of government, and most important of all, they would begin to realize that taxes are the key note to the results which come through government and actually touch their homes. A mother has her own responsibility as a citizen, but she is also a trainer of citizens. If these two things are borne in mind, any woman can feel that she is carrying her share of the burden of government.
0: Thank you, Mrs. Roosevelt. In order to have a fund which she can devote to the relief of those suffering from unemployment this winter, Mrs. Franklin D. Roosevelt has consented to give us this series of talks on matters of great interest to all. The Pons audience appreciates having a woman making history. Mrs. Eleanor Roosevelt on this program. And why not make history repeat itself? Why not have the same happy experience that thousands and thousands of other women have had? Make your complexion lovely and keep it lovely by the regular use of the two Pons creams. And now we hear one of the few American waltzes that have worn well throughout the years, the Missouri Waltz.

0: We traveled to D.C. together for the inauguration. We stayed in a big suite together. It was our first time really, truly alone. The lights were low and we danced to music on the radio.
1: Oh, Missy, it's late.
2: Here. Franklin wanted you to give his speech a final proof. Don't strain your eyes.
0: She knows.
1: Missy is fine. She'll be fine.
0: Well, has she said anything about me?
1: Well, after the funeral, she's very protective of Franklin. She said, don't ruin this for him.
0: She thinks I could ruin a whole presidency? Oh, well, speaking of, read me the inauguration speech. Give me your best presidential voice.
1: Well, fortunately, Franklin has that part down. I am certain that my fellow Americans expect that on my induction into the presidency, I will address them with a candor and a decision which the present situation of our nation impels. It is preeminently the time to speak the truth, the whole truth, frankly and boldly. Nor need we shrink from honestly facing conditions in our country today. This great nation will endure, as it has endured, will revive and prosper. So first of all, let me assert my belief that the only thing we have to fear is fear itself.
0: Nameless, unreasoning, unjustified terror, which paralyzes needed efforts to convert retreat into advance. You know, it's ironic. This moment, where we were supposed to be brave, I think that's when Eleanor's fear took over. I started taking notes as she read, and she remembered she was in the room with a reporter.
1: What are you doing?
0: My job.
1: Right now?
0: That's why I'm here.
1: Well, I just thought, well, I thought I was more than your subject, or informant, or whatever apparently I am to you.
0: I'm assigned to report on you.
1: Of course.
0: I just need to do my job on top of whatever this is.
1: Whatever this is.
0: The next morning, as she was whisked away into her new life, we left things cold. But I had a job to do.

0: Let me assert my firm belief that the only thing we have to fear is fear itself. Nameless, unreasoning, unjustified terror, which paralyzes needed effort to convert retreat into advance. In every dark hour of our national life, a leadership of frankness and vigor has met with understanding and support of the people themselves, which is essential to victory. I am convinced that you will again give that support to leadership and these critical days.
1: Miss Hickok?
2: Missy?
1: Welcome to the White House.
2: Sure.
1: Follow me.
2: I'm in here. Mrs. Roosevelt.
3: Thank you, Missy.
2: Oh, okay place you have here.
3: Oh, stop.
2: Look, I'll just do my job and get out of here.
3: Am I being selfish?
2: I wish you'd be selfish. I've only seen you do something for yourself, truly for yourself, once.
3: I feel selfish. I'm supposed to be thrilled about all of this.
2: Look, I know you don't like the spotlight, but for whatever reason, you've been given the biggest, brightest one. America is supposed to be for everyone, and Lord knows it isn't. Now you can do something about it.
3: That'll be Franklin's job.
2: Mm-mm. You can change what it means to be First Lady.
3: There are expectations. I'm a glorified hostess, just like when he was a governor, except now the spotlight is brighter.
2: Expectations? Eleanor, why are you so concerned with what's ordinary?
3: You know, you're right. What would you think of going on another trip for me?

0: Your access is incredible. What would you think of transferring to the DC office, staying on this beat?
1: I actually wanted to talk to you about that.
0: Well, we can cover some of your costs. Just talk to payroll.
1: No, Coop, I'm not going.
0: Well,
1: I quit.
0: So what possesses you, a woman from the middle of nowhere, who had no chance to make it in this industry, to quit when you finally really break in? A month ago, you were begging for this. Now, you can stroll into the D.C. Bureau like a goddamn queen. Even better, like a king. You could be a legend. And now you're just quitting? What? You're gonna head back to the Midwest and pop out some babies? News flash. Men don't want to settle down with a hard-headed 40-year-old chain smoker who asks too many questions. You've made your bed, and that bed is soaked in whiskey and late nights in the newsroom.
1: My friendship with Eleanor has become very, very special to me. I've realized I can't be impartial.
0: Ah, so that's how you want to be remembered. Friend of Eleanor Roosevelt. So you stay here, you write below your skill level. It's your dream to kill.
1: Actually, she offered me a job. I'm going to travel the country and report back what people are really going through.
0: So you're really leaving? To become a G-man, a government spy?
1: Well, no. Kind of.
0: Writing for the feds isn't exactly journalism. You lose the byline. You lose that little bit of glory that comes with seeing your name above the fold. You know, you've earned your spot there on the front page.
1: I know. Better get out while I'm ahead, huh?
0: Shoot, Hick, I'm gonna... Go. I know I'll be reading you again soon.

I based my life around the culture and the ethics of journalism. The truth is a public service. And to quote the great Walter Williams, I believe that clear thinking and clear statement, accuracy and fairness are fundamental to good journalism. I intended to write a great story. I did write a great story. I wrote a compelling piece about a compelling woman. That's important. But along the way, my head got foggy when my lips met hers, and I crossed a line. Perhaps I could have reversed course and saved my career, but I didn't. I chose her, over and over. Just like I chose journalism, over and over, but simply because of who she is and who she is married to, I couldn't have both. In a way, now I can't have either. She'll change the world, and I'm a footnote.

And that was Friend of ER, written by Leanne Lowry, directed by Ellen Stewart. Eleanor Roosevelt was played by Amy Dertina. Lorena Hickok by Lainey Novak. Kint Cooper by Richard Fish. Missy LeHand by Scout Shin. Thomas Walsh by Bill Chessman. Bobby by Brennan Holt.

0: and the Missouri Arts Council, a state agency. Thanks so much for tuning in to this special audio theater edition of Farm and Fiddle. Next up is Wellspring, produced by Dwight Frizzell of Kansas City. In this performance, you hear Bill Dye on lap steel guitar, Thomas Aber on gaida, a bull carrion bagpipe, and Dwight Frizzell on Jerry Fretwell's native flute. You, of course, will also hear the remarkable Meredith Sisko. Thank you for tuning in to KOPN Columbia. Enjoy the soundscape of Greer Springs and the nearby 11 Point River.
1: Yeah, that trip down to Greer Spring is the one that they describe as a half a mile down and 5 miles back. So you, when you're going down to the spring, you're going down to the spring. And so I was thinking about that notion of just going down that hill to the spring, and it's such a wellspring, and such an incredibly special place that is hard to get to and hard to forget once you're there.
0: Those are the words of our dear friend Meredith Sisko, who we remember today through the magic of audio theater. She sings her Mother of the Waters and introduces us to Greer Spring, one of the most beautiful and secluded places in the Ozarks near where she lived. It's fed by an underground river system that acts as a wellspring for streams up to 45 miles to the west and north. It's fed by a larger water system that goes all the way up to glaciers in Canada. After hiking down an Ozark mountain for nearly a mile, the spring can be spotted from a cliff above the narrow chasm where it appears like the deep aqua blue eye of the great goddess. Unwind with us into the sounds and musical impressions of Greer Spring.

Let us go down. 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Let us go down. Let us go down there to the wellspring. To the wellspring. Let us go down to the mother of the water. She will wash us clean. 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It goes down. And the mist rises up off the ocean, rises and rises from the ocean. It comes up, it comes north, it comes south, it goes all over. The wind carries the water, the wind carries the water around the world. Over the world over, the wind over the water carries the water, carries it down. Where does it come from? Where oh where? Oh, where does it come from? 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